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Good morning, good afternoon, good evening. This is Colin Barker with the Cleveland Site Center, reading The Smithsonian. Major Barbara's War by Catherine Musmesh. Prohibited from serving with the U.S. forces as a medical officer during World War II, Surgeon Barbara Stimson was commissioned by the British and helped open the American military to female doctors. Spring 1944. Allied forces have taken Sicily and begun the treacherous push up Italy's boot, but the advance has stalled near the Abbey of Monte Cassino, a historic monastery planted atop a rocky hill in the Apennine Mountains. Using the abbey as an observation post with gun emplacements near its foundation and in the surrounding cliffs, the Germans command the narrow mountain passes of Route 6, the road to Rome. Allied soldiers take heavy fire as quickly as they can scale the hill. The wounded are passed from one stretcher bearer to another along the hazardous, winding trails before they are loaded into ambulances. As the offensive unfolds, a British Army hospital at Pompeii, the closest large medical facility to the action, is flooded with casualties. Soldiers caked in mud and blood, some in shock, others missing limbs. Orderlies unload wounded infantrymen from ambulances and set them down in the courtyard and on the stairs. In an operating room, Barbara Stimson, an American orthopedic surgeon, works around the clock, picking out bone shards and shrapnel, suturing gaping wounds, and wrapping shattered limbs in layers of plaster. "We worked hard and fast, for the patients began to pile up in the corridor," Stimson wrote in letters home, which were later compiled by her sister, Dorothy, and published in 1987 in a slim volume titled Major Barbara's Memories of World War II. By chance, the American photographer Irving Penn, volunteering as an ambulance driver after a heart condition kept him out of combat, encounters Stimson at the hospital. She is one of the top surgeons, leading an orthopedic

0: unit that does much of the bone surgery for the British in the Italian theater, he later wrote in a dispatch for Vogue, published in March 1945. The British have waived their rule about personal publicity because they think Americans should know about her. I do too. She is the real stuff. When I saw her, she had spent the morning in the operating room. She was white with exhaustion, flecks of blood still on her rubber gloves and apron. Penn wrote these lines after a brief meeting, but there is much more about Stimson's story left to tell. She was indeed a remarkably courageous member of the Allied cause. She also helped open the door for American women physicians to serve in the United States military in World War II and beyond. Barbara Bartlett Stimson was born in New York in 1898, the youngest of seven children, to the Reverend Harry Albert Stimson, a Congregational minister, and his wife, Alice Wheaton Bartlett Stimson. The family encouraged the pursuit of higher education and public service. Lewis Atterbury Stimson, Barbara's uncle, trained generations of doctors as a professor of surgery and helped establish Cornell University Medical College. Her cousin, the lawyer and statesman Henry L. Stimson, served in the cabinets of three United States presidents, including that of Franklin D. Roosevelt, as Secretary of War during World War II. Barbara's sister, Julia, 17 years older, had served as head of the nursing service for the American Expeditionary Forces in France during World War I, leading 10,000 Army nurses and aiding the wounded. Her two brothers had also served in the Great War. Babby was a spirited child who would march up and down the dining room table at supper time. From a young age, she demonstrated a preference for tools over dolls, following her father around the house as he made repairs. He encouraged Stimson's natural talent by giving her a set of tools at Christmas and arranging for her to take lessons in how to use them. Father was miles ahead of the rest of the world in an educational philosophy, she recounted for a profile in the 1947 book, Women Doctors Today. We were never told, you mustn't do that, it's only for boys. Stimson's mother also embraced this thinking, and had sworn a little swear that any daughter of hers would do what she wanted to do. Both parents were champions of civil rights who supported equal education for women. Barbara attended the all-girls Spence School in Manhattan and followed her four sisters to Vassar College, where she majored in chemistry. She made a name for herself as an agile center forward on the hockey team and an outstanding student elected to Phi Beta Kappa. After graduating from Vassar in 1919, Stimson entered Columbia University's College of Physicians and Surgeons as a member of only the third class to admit women. She graduated with honors in 1923 and secured a surgical internship at Columbia University, where she met William Derrick, a professor of orthopedic surgery. Derrick encouraged her to pursue orthopedic surgery. "I have the hands for it, strong, large, mechanical hands," Stimson later said in Women Doctors Today. Derrick mentored her through her career. In the 1930s, when less than 5% of doctors were female, the idea of a woman wielding hammers and saws to repair the largest bones in the body was unheard of. But Stimson, tall, broad-shouldered, and athletic, could handle tools and heavy body parts as well as her male counterparts. She completed her training, joined the Columbia faculty as a member of the newly formed Fracture Service, and became the first woman certified by the American Board of Surgery. In 1940, as the war in Europe intensified, Stimson, now 42, and with more than a decade of surgical experience, learned that a volunteer group of orthopedic surgeons was starting to treat war victims in Britain. She submitted an application, only to learn that the only women allowed on the trip would be nurses. Stimson might never have found her way to the war, but for the fact that in early 1941, the British Ministry of Health sent an urgent message to the American Red Cross. "Please send 1,000 doctors immediately." As Stimson later wrote, the number of available doctors had been diminished by capture, by wounding, and by death, and the authorities were worried that there would not be enough to take their place. The United States, however, had just implemented a draft that had swept up almost all available male physicians. Anxious to find more doctors, the Red Cross turned to physician Esther Lovejoy to identify 10 American women physicians to travel to England and serve in Britain's emergency medical services. Lovejoy, then in her early 70s, had previously worked with the Red Cross to set up hospitals and clinics in France during World War I, staffed by American women doctors who had volunteered after being rejected by the military. She believed prohibiting women from enlisting was a mistake. It is utterly impossible to leave a large number of well-trained women out of a service in which they belong, for the reason that they won't stay out, Lovejoy wrote in Certain Samaritans, her book about the work of the American Women's Hospital Service after World War I. With Britain facing a critical doctor shortage, Lovejoy again swung into action. She sent out questionnaires to the membership of the American Medical Women's Association and quickly compiled a registry of 2,500 qualified women physicians who were willing to serve in the case of national emergency. Stimson was among the 500 who had volunteered to work overseas. Stimson's questionnaire detailing her extensive surgical training and experience as a fracture specialist who treated injury victims must have stood out, because Lovejoy's first call in April 1941 went to her. Dr. Lovejoy wondered if I would like to be considered. I said I would, most definitely, Stimson recalled in her memoir. When Lovejoy asked Stimson to recommend another woman doctor to go along, Stimson suggested her good friend Aksha Bean, whom she would remain close to, professionally and personally, for the rest of her life. Unlike Stimson, Bean, a Maine native, was raised in modest circumstances and had taken a meandering path to medicine. She had taught high school, run the town library, and worked as a camp counselor before putting herself through University of Maine, graduating in 1922. After obtaining her master's degree, she spent 6 years working for the University of Maine as the Dean of Women and as an assistant professor of zoology. She finally enrolled in the University of Rochester School of Medicine and graduated in 1936 at age 36. Afterward, she interned in obstetrics and gynecology, and in 1938, Vassar hired her to work in the College Health Department, where she crossed paths with Stimson, a Vassar trustee. Bean, like Stimson, appeared to have the toughness and resilience required to withstand a war zone. In July, the women received written instructions including a list of tasks to complete in advance of their departure. Preparing for the trip to England entailed undergoing physicals, getting typhoid immunizations, and having fingerprints and passport photos taken. One of the more challenging tasks was locating winter underwear in August. They visited a department store and found none. But a helpful sales lady phoned nearby shops and located the needed items. Packed and ready to go, the women waited anxiously for word of their departure date. We tried to be calm, cool, and collected, especially with our families, trying to give the impression that crossing the Atlantic with U-boats playing around would be quite interesting, and pretending that, of course, Hitler wouldn't think of invading England, Stimson later wrote. Finally, at the end of August, after routine background investigations by the FBI and Scotland Yard, Stimson and Bean boarded the Dutch freighter Westland, bound for Halifax, Nova Scotia, where it would join a convoy to Liverpool. The Westland was escorted across the Atlantic by American warships to ward off German U-boat attacks. Aboard ship, Stimson and Bean engaged in lifeboat drills, drew heavy black curtains across windows at dusk, and refrained from smoking on deck at night, lest a German submarine spot the orange glow of an ember. On the fourth day, Bean burst into their stateroom. "Get up quickly," she said. "We're having an incident." The women rushed above deck and saw a warship speeding up alongside the Westland, dropping depth charges along the way. Quick action thwarted the attack. But an unmistakable fact lingered. Though they were miles from England, they had already entered the war zone. They sailed into the port of Liverpool 5 days later. As the Westland moved slowly up the narrow channel, we saw the graveyard of ships. Masts, keels, bows, sterns, higgly-piggly sticking up out of the water. An unforgettable sight, Stimson wrote. Traveling by car through Liverpool, which had been heavily bombed by the Germans, the women saw the city center flattened to rubble. but they also witness women with shopping bags making their way through debris, workmen boarding up windows, and merchants sweeping streets. This gave us our first, but by no means our last, exposure to the calm, business-as-usual attitude of the British people, Stimson wrote home. She and Bean had hoped to be stationed in the same city, but on their first day of work, Bean boarded a train to the Bristol Royal Infirmary in the southwest of England, while Stimson squeezed into a packed cabin bound for London to treat civilian orthopedic injuries at the 327-bed Royal Free Hospital. Their separation, however, proved to be brief. The Bristol hospital was expecting Bean to be a male physician, and when it turned out she was not, Bean was promptly driven to London and dropped at the Royal Free Hospital. At the Royal Free, Bean served on the medical wards while Stimson familiarized herself with British surgical practices, working alongside the head orthopedic surgeon. Stimson, an orthopedic trauma specialist, shared her expertise with the use of internal fixation rods to stabilize complex leg fractures and other American surgical techniques. She and Bean were both very pleased, Stimson wrote. We felt like we could be of some much-needed help, both professionally and, in a way, emotionally. We were living, visible proof that Americans cared. A few weeks later, 8 additional American women physicians arrived to serve in hospitals throughout London. Stimson and Bean socialized with their colleagues regularly. As word of their presence spread, they were welcomed into the homes of socialites and dignitaries who were eager for news from America. In early December 1941, Stimson, Bean, and fellow physician Sarah Sally Bowditch accepted an invitation to stay for the weekend at Lady Astor's country estate, Clivenden House, a magnificent mansion built above the banks of the River Thames. The American-born Lady Astor had moved to England to marry Waldorf Astor, himself an American, raised in England, who became a member of the House of Lords. She too was a pioneer, the first woman seated as a member of Parliament, a position she held from 1919 to 1945. After dinner on Sunday night of their visit, an elderly butler tottered in the spacious hall with a small radio that he placed in the dining table. Stimson later recalled the momentous event. We heard Big Ben strike 9, and then Pearl Harbor has been bombed. America is at war. The doctors discussed their plans. Bowditch decided to return to America, but Stimson and Bean preferred to stay in Britain. We were already 3,000 miles nearer to the actual fighting than we would have been had we returned home, Stimson later wrote. And as the need for doctors in the British armed forces was very great, Dr. Bean and I decided to join the Royal Army Medical Corps, if they would have us. While a limited number of women physicians had been appointed to serve in the RAMC since 1939, no American women ever had. With help from Lady Astor and the American ambassador John Gilbert Wynant, they were commissioned on February 1, 1942. It took all of a week for the news to reach the American public. Army rank for Dr. B. Stimson, American woman surgeon, is made a major in British medical service, the New York Times reported on February 8, 1942. Bean was ordered to a military hospital in York, and Stimson to Shenley Hospital outside London. At first, Stimson treated only civilian casualties, but that changed when the hospital ships began transporting wounded soldiers from North Africa, where the Allies were battling the Axis powers. Stimson met several women medical officers, all Brits, including a pathologist and an anesthesiologist, but she was the only woman surgeon at Shenley, described by one British officer as a big, business-like woman with a boyish bob and a keen sense of humor in Women Doctors Today. Stimson proved popular at her first RAMC post. She served as the pianist in a classical trio and played bridge and table tennis. She even subbed in a cricket game one day when the officers' team came up one person short. A novice, she proved adept at fielding and throwing the ball. To my amazement, it stopped the game, she later wrote. They apparently had never seen a woman throw overhand. Stimson proved to be adaptable in other ways. One day, while she was conducting rounds, A soldier under her care said, "Major, the men don't like to call you ma'am. Would it be all right if they called you sir?" Stimson smothered a smile, she later wrote, and said yes. She remained sir for the duration of the war. While at Shenley, Stimson was summoned by Elliot Cutler, the commanding officer of the U.S. Officer Corps in Europe. He told her that the powers that be did not like to see her in a British uniform, and he offered her a position in the U.S. Medical Corps. If she joined, she would lose her rank, since women could not be commissioned in the U.S. Army. She declined. In the fall of 1942, Ambassador Winant, who had assisted Stimson's quest to join the RAMC, solicited her support in trying to change the U.S. military's attitude toward women doctors. As Secretary of War, Henry L. Stimson, Barbara Stimson's cousin and 31 years her senior, worked closely with Army Chief of Staff George C. Marshall to formulate military strategy. According to Stimson, Henry had opposed granting commissions to women doctors. Winant hoped that a meeting with Barbara Stimson might persuade Henry to change his mind. She agreed, and in late December, she sailed to New York. "Babby, I don't like to see you in that uniform," she recalled him telling her, upon seeing her in British military attire when they met in Washington, D.C. "But you don't give women doctors commissions in the U.S. Army Medical Corps," Stimson answered. The next morning, Henry drove Stimson to the Pentagon, where she informed military leadership, including General Brehon B. Somerville, head of logistics for the Army, that women physicians were well respected by their male colleagues in Britain and had integrated seamlessly into the RAMC. She shared statistics to demonstrate that women served as heads of hospitals, specialists, and general practitioners. A few months later, in April 1943, Roosevelt signed into law the Sparkman-Johnson Act, which authorized the U.S. Army and Navy to grant women physicians commissions in the Medical Corps for the duration of the war, plus 6 months. Finally, after the United States had been at war for a year and a half, women physicians were able to hold rank in the armed forces. Though never officially credited with influencing the bill's passage, Stimson had met with key leaders to make the case for allowing women doctors in the military. During hearings on the proposed bill, Representative Emanuel Seller of New York noted that Stimson had gone to Britain, which availed itself of her exceptional talents and attainments as a physician, and she is now a major in the British Army. Bean, who had returned to the United States in the fall of 1942 to care for her ill mother, became one of the first women commissioned in the United States Naval Reserve. She was promoted to lieutenant commander in 1944. After the Act's passage, Stimson was offered various positions in the U.S. Medical Corps, including as a gynecologist, but none allowed her to practice orthopedic surgery. She refused them all. Back at Shenley, outside London, Stimson heard from colleagues that orthopedic surgeons were desperately needed in North Africa, closer to the front. Though her commanding officers hesitated to send her, by November 1943, she finally received her orders. "With tears in my eyes and butterflies in my stomach, I got into the car that was to take me to my next adventure," she wrote home. She was off to the base hospital near the city of Algiers, where doctors stabilized wounded soldiers arriving on ambulance trains from the Sicilian campaign and shipped them out to England. She was warned by the head of orthopedic surgery that her new commanding officer was violently opposed to having a woman officer in his hospital. The officer made his feelings known early. Instead of assigning Stimson to the senior officer's quarters, he put her in a sparsely furnished room, and he excluded her from staff meetings. One night after a party, Stimson and the commanding officer happened to leave at the same time. "I gathered up my courage and thanked him for having me, since I knew he did not want a woman officer," she later recalled. The next day, she was moved to a nicely furnished room in the senior officer's quarters. From the base hospital near Algiers, Stimson was instructed to form a specialty unit in orthopedic surgery and have it ready to ship out in Italy. In the meantime, she and her team traveled to field hospitals close to combat areas, providing much-needed orthopedic care on grievously wounded soldiers. Stimson was expecting to leave for Italy but the departure was delayed by an eruption of Mount Vesuvius on March 17, 1944. On April 11th, she and her team finally traveled from Naples to the No. 70 British General Hospital in Pompeii, housed in a former orphanage, driving through swirls of ash and passing houses with gray particles piled up to window ledges like snow. By now, the Germans had surrendered in North Africa, the Italians had surrendered, and the Allies were planning for the cross-channel invasion of Normandy in June. But on the Italian front, the Allies had run into tenacious German positions near the Abbey of Monte Cassino. Just transporting the wounded to the hospital in Pompeii proved perilous. No one was safe from enemy fire. Not the wounded or the men who had carried them. Not the ambulance drivers, not the medics. More than 2,400 members of the RAMC, including physicians, laid down their lives during World War II. In Italy alone, 121 were killed. I had treated mangled limbs from the buzz bombs, from the retreat from France at Dunkirk, and from the Sicily campaign when in North Africa, but none like that afternoon. Stimson wrote of her first day treating casualties from Monte Cassino, the site of the bloodiest battles of the Italian campaign, resulting in more than 54,000 Allied casualties. It was during this onslaught of casualties that Stimson encountered what she later called the hardest operation I have ever done. After taking a much-needed break from the operating room, she returned to find a new patient, and both legs from knees down were pulp. The young Brit must have stepped on a landmine, she surmised, or had taken a direct hit from a shell. To save his life, she would need to perform a 2 above-the-knee amputations. Stimson worked quickly, cutting across the tissue of the thigh and clamping bleeding vessels along the way. After tying off the femoral vessels, she sawed across the femur until the bone separated. With no time to waste, she turned to the other side and repeated the steps. She was saddened that her young patient would have to adjust to life as a double amputee, but, as she wrote to her sister, "I had no time to brood on it, for her patients kept coming." The Allies captured Monte Cassino on May 18th and liberated Rome on June 4th, 1944. Stimson finished out the war in Rome, operating on the wounded until hostilities in Europe ceased on May 8, 1945. Stimson hadn't achieved everything she set out to do. "It will be a lasting regret of the writer that she did not get frontline experience," she wrote in 1946. There'd been limited opportunities to serve at the front, and when they arose, she couldn't be spared from her hospital duty. In August 1945, Stimson was honorably discharged, receiving 2 distinguished military medals. George VI named her a member of the Order of the British Empire for the energy, zeal, and breadth of vision she brought to the specialized orthopedic center she opened at the No. 70 British General Hospital. Military historians Judith Bellefair and Mercedes Herrera Graf later recognized Stimson as a medical pioneer in Women Doctors in War, published in 2009. After the war, Stimson returned to Columbia University to resume operating and teaching. In 1947, she moved to Poughkeepsie, New York, where she maintained a private practice. In 1959, she became the first woman president of the Dutchess County Medical Society and the first female member of the New York Surgical Society. Upon retiring in 1963, she moved to Owl's Head, Maine, and lived with Bean and their 2 Norwegian elk hounds until Bean's death in 1975. In 1986, Stimson, who was living with her sister Dorothy, died at the age of 88. Reflecting on her wartime service overseas, Stimson was matter-of-fact. "There was no distinction made professionally between the sexes," she later wrote. "The work was there to be done by whoever was fitted for it." A Hollywood Ending by John Semley. A titanic achievement in film and how it was almost forgotten. When Citizen Kane premiered on May 1st, 1941, it wasn't at some historic Hollywood theater or even at one of New York's fancy movie houses. Instead, the film, destined to become the most admired of all time, opened more modestly at a former vaudeville hall on Broadway. All glitzier plans had been scuttled by newspaper tycoon William Randolph Hearst, who believed, correctly, that the film was a thinly veiled indictment of him. Hearst banned his many newspapers from even mentioning Orson Welles' filmmaking debut, and in many accounts, the magnate had offered a handsome bounty, worth more than the film's budget, to purchase the negatives, simply for the pleasure of destroying it. Welles later said a Hearst minion had tried, unsuccessfully, to frame Welles by sending a 14-year-old girl to his hotel room. It was a full-on campaign to derail the career of the 25-year-old filmmaker before it had begun. Thanks to Hearst's boycott, Citizen Kane was a box office flop, losing the studio, RKO, at least $150,000. A bit more than the $3 million today, even though many early reviewers were gobsmacked. The critic Bosley Crowther, writing in the New York Times, praised the outsized ambitions of the writer-director-producer-star Welles, celebrating the young auteur for his brash style, which showed more verve and inspired ingenuity than any of the elder craftsmen had exhibited in years. Equal parts bootstrap fable, think Horatio Alger, and tragedy, think Dr. Faustus, the movie tells the story of Charles Foster Kane, who rises from a modest Colorado boarding house to the highest echelons of American power as a cocksure media magnate whose meaty fingers could tip the scale of world power, and whose cryptic last word before dying, Rosebud, provides the mystery that drives the film. Yet Welles' staringly new approach to visual storytelling elevated the rags-to-riches template into high tragedy, an uncomfortable satire. Bucking convention at every turn, Welles skipped around chronology freely, using inventive dissolves and edits to move the viewer back and forth in time. The small touches were groundbreaking. One famous shot in the first minutes of the film, showing reflections in a smashed snow globe, anticipates the film's grand themes of ambition and legacy and the cracked mirror of memory. Welles attributed these innovations to his own ignorance as a first-time filmmaker entering Hollywood from a career in theater and radio. "It's only when you know something about a profession," he told an interviewer, "that you are timid or careful." After its unhappy opening in the United States, the film receded until a detailed 1947 essay by the French critic André Bazin went on to co-found the iconic French film magazine Cahiers du Cinéma, hailed Citizen Kane as a revolution in film language. French critics and filmmakers championed the film, and Americans gave it another chance. It was released for a second time in the States in 1956 to a broader and more appreciative audience. By 1962, a survey of around 70 esteemed movie critics hailed it as the greatest movie ever made. It is also one of the most influential. In particular, Welles' endless capacity for experimentation, combined with his bullheaded persona, was a central inspiration for the new Hollywood directors of the 1970s. The one key element we learned from Welles was the power of ambition, the director Martin Scorsese once said. He's responsible for inspiring more people to be film directors than anyone else in the history of cinema. In a tragic turn, Hearst's hatred managed to do lasting damage to Welles professionally. The brilliant filmmaker and star found himself having to battle with studios for artistic control, often struggling to fund projects for the rest of his life, and never once made a movie that turned a profit in his lifetime. Welles once joked of his career, "Began at the top, and have been working my way down ever since." The long shadow of Hearst's curse was only deepened by the sense of mystique around Welles' most famous, and in some ways, most enigmatic movie. One could argue that Welles has triumphed against Hearst in the battle of legacies. So the Hearst estate seemed to admit in 2015, when it finally screened Citizen Kane at the magnate's famously garish castle in San Simeon, California. Regardless, the film's scandalous backstory remains an essential component of its all-American greatness. In her 1971 book-length New Yorker essay about the film's production, critic Pauline Kael contended that Hearst ultimately became the victim of his own style of journalism. That is to say, Welles had matched Hearst in his capacity for sensationalism, crafting a brilliant feature film that doubled as its own sort of yellow journalism. In this way, Citizen Kane was not only a high watermark for the American cinema circa 1941, it also anticipated reality television, the celebrity flogging of TMZ, plus other, arguably more execrable, trends in American entertainment and public life. It is a towering artistic achievement, shot through the inky grease of tabloid sleaze. A Whale of a Find, by Dana Staff. In 2021, researchers identified a new whale species, but only 50 are left. Can we do enough to protect them before it's too late? Imagine a species with fewer individuals than seats on a school bus. Now imagine that each weighs more than the bus itself. That's Rice's whale, the only resident baleen whale in the Gulf of Mexico, and one of the most endangered whales in the world. Scientists estimate that there are about 50 left. These whales are thought to belong to a more abundant species, Bride's whale, until 2014, when DNA taken from skin samples showed that they were unique. But biologists needed to confirm the new species by comparing its skulls and skeletons with those of other known relatives. In 2019, a male stranded in the Everglades. Salvaging its skeleton enabled scientists to define it as a new species in 2021, which led to an update of the Endangered Species Act listing. The whale was named in honor of Dale W. Rice, the first scientist credited with writing about what he thought was a bride's subpopulation in 1965. Scientists are still learning about its distinctive characteristics, including vocalizations such as a longer moan than any bride's whale call. And while bride's whales forage a variety of prey near the surface, Rice's whales are deep divers and picky eaters, hunting calorie-dense fish in a narrow band of the Gulf. Today, the National Museum of Natural History displays a piece of the stranded whale's baleen, the bristle-lined mouth plates that they use to capture food. It also exhibits its likely cause of death, a sharp piece of plastic it swallowed that caused stomach bleeding, leading to emaciation. But plastic pollution isn't the worst threat facing Rice's whales. Their home is a minefield of speeding ships, ear-splitting seismic blasts from oil and gas prospecting that drown out the calls they use to communicate, and oil spills. The 2010 Deepwater Horizon disaster is thought to have killed a fifth of all Rice's whales. At the moment, we haven't done anything to protect this species, says Jeremy Kiska, a biologist at Florida International University. Two steps forward in the whale's protections are slated for 2025. On May 21st, federal officials intend to replace a flawed 2020 assessment of threats to the whale, which dismissed the known risk of future oil spills, to ensure that oil and gas drilling doesn't cause the whale's further harm. And on July 15th, the National Oceanic and Atmospheric Administration is set to finalize the legal designation of its critical habitat, which will oblige the federal government not to fund or authorize activities that cause habitat destruction. This is a true test, says Matthew Leslie, a biologist at Ursinus College in Pennsylvania, who has worked with the genetics of both whale species. We say we love whales. We like to watch David Attenborough films about whales. But can we actually put our money where our mouth is and take care of them? Taking the Lead, by Daniel Stone. How Alice Hamilton waged a one-woman campaign against a toxic and ubiquitous material. One day in March of 1911, the same month as the infamous Triangle Shirtwaist Factory fire in New York City that trapped and killed 146 workers, a woman named Alice Hamilton arrived at the Sangamon Street Works, a lead smelting plant on Chicago's East Side, and asked to take a look around. The owner welcomed her in. She was a small woman, unassuming. What harm could she bring to a powerful boss. She walked by the kettles and furnaces. She observed the sweating men holding the shovels and prods. The air was stifling, full of humidity, and several times she covered her nose and mouth to dampen the scent of industrial chemicals wafting through the unventilated rooms. On the floor were pieces of scrap metal and a film of metallic dust, some of which also floated visibly in the air. A few men wore dirty uniforms, but most donned the same stained overalls they wore at home each night. There was a pile in one corner of large rubber respirators, but none of the men were using them. A few of them had tied dirty handkerchiefs around their mouths. Hamilton walked around with a pen and pad in hand, listening. One man told her about a young immigrant from Bulgaria who had been working here, but had seemed to go crazy a few weeks earlier. The worker was removed from the plant in a straitjacket and later died. She heard of another man, also an immigrant, who was put to work making paste for batteries and had a habit of moistening his fingers on his tongue. He lasted 10 days before he went home ill. One foreman told Hamilton that few of his men could work for more than a few weeks before they called in sick. Almost all had suffered the same symptoms, starting with hallucinations. The boss offered no payment for sick workers, and he didn't appear to be making much effort to prevent them from getting sick. Many times, I met men who employed foreign-born labor because it was cheap and submissive, and they washed their hands of all responsibility, she wrote. They deliberately chose such men because it meant a surplus of eager, undemanding labor. In a time of booming production and thousands of new factories buzzing across America, Hamilton was arguably the first American physician to take a professional interest in the health and safety of workers, and one of the first to try to make American industries safer. She came to the dangerous trades, as she called them, in an indirect way. Born in 1869 into a wealthy family, Hamilton grew up on a sprawling estate that covered three city blocks in Fort Wayne, Indiana. Educated at Miss Porter's, an elite boarding school in Farmington, Connecticut, she went to a medical school in Michigan, graduating in 1893. A doctor at 24, Hamilton could have taken her skills and privileged background in any direction. But something about her upbringing, the importance of being helpful, as her father, a businessman, had urged her to be, drove her to help the most marginalized people win political and social power. A century later, Alice Hamilton's work reaches deep into every aspect of modern life. She laid the foundation for occupational health and safety standards that protects millions of workers worldwide. She broke gender barriers in the broader sciences that opened stodgy male-dominated fields to women. In her approach to social justice, combining evidence-based research, interdisciplinary collaboration, and community engagement, remains the blueprint for nearly all public health and policy fights today, from the smallest neighborhood disputes to global battles over pollution, natural resources, and climate change. But her battles were never easy, nor did vindication come quickly. And one battle stood high above the rest, because it would pit her against a deadly poison that would go on to sicken millions around the world. Lead, number 82 on the periodic table, was a miracle metal for thousands of years. The Roman Empire considered lead the everything element, the plastic of its era. It made pots last longer, it helped winemaking urns resist bacteria, and it made pigments and makeup brighter on people's faces. Its resistance to corrosion, meanwhile, made it the perfect material for water pipes and homes, which Romans called plumbing, the Latin word for lead, plumbum. In medical school, Hamilton learned that lead was poisonous. The element had been known for millennia to bring out a person's insanity, and historians had even debated whether Romans' ubiquitous use of lead had hastened the collapse of their empire. By 1900, America was the top miner of lead in the world. The country's appetite was endless for its industrial and cosmetic uses, and even as a medical health cure. Marketers spun lead as the key to a more prosperous life and promoted using it in cosmetics, medicines, and children's toys. But lead also had a dark side. The element had become so ubiquitous that, in 1910, The governor of Illinois asked Hamilton to investigate the conditions in factories that made lead and other chemicals, where men were getting sick and often dying in numbers too high to ignore. In 1921, an engineer at General Motors found another use for lead. He put a few drops into gasoline and found it reduced the phenomenon of incomplete fuel combustion, known as engine knock. In the 1920s, a decade of robust American growth in every direction, this new substance, known as tetraethyl lead gasoline, quite literally fueled more powerful cars, more prosperous cities, and a country on the rise. But Hamilton saw a distinct threat. The first female professor at Harvard, she was acutely familiar with lead's toxicity from her research among workers in Illinois, and she sought to convince the public that chronic low-level lead exposure from trace amounts in leaded gasoline was just as dangerous as lead poisoning, such as when a soldier suffered from a lead bullet wound. In 1922, the year after tetraethyl lead gasoline was invented, Hamilton became certain that it was a terrible idea, a historic blunder. She would spend much of the 1920s on an almost religious crusade against leaded gasoline. "This is a very dangerous form of lead," she later wrote, based on her experience as a doctor and investigator. She believed tetraethyl lead would cause insomnia, excitement, twitching muscles, hallucinations like those of delirium tremens, even maniacal attacks and convulsions, and death. She wrote letters to the Surgeon General and contributed to a series of Harvard studies into lead poisoning that showed that lead ingested in almost any quantity corrupted almost every organ. She wrote a nearly 600-page book about industrial poisons in the United States that devoted 14 of its 38 chapters to lead. She also leaned heavily on her friend Walter Lippmann, the famed progressive journalist for the powerful New York World newspaper, to launch a forceful campaign against tetraethyl lead and the lead industry. "Publicity is a wonderful thing," she remarked. "It may be the pebble with which David will kill Goliath." Hamilton did not mince words, even when dealing with the most powerful men in high positions of America's industrial companies. When the U.S. Public Health Service was debating the pros and cons of lead gasoline in May 1925, she walked right up to Charles Kettering, head of research for General Motors, and declared, "You are nothing but a murderer." Kettering laughed off the insult. He was a powerful man with the backing of a friendly government. He had reason to think that Americans everywhere, happy in their powerful cars transforming American life, were rooting for him to succeed. Hamilton eventually lost the fight. Leaded gasoline went on to flood the country in the 1930s and 40s. Once the U.S. government helped export it overseas, it was everywhere. Leaded gasoline simply became gasoline. Hamilton's vindication would eventually come. She spent the next 40 years warning about the dangers of dozens of hazardous chemicals, including mercury, radium, asbestos, and carbon monoxide. She wrote two more books, including her 1934 tome, Industrial Toxicology, which became an authoritative reference guide for workplace inspectors and industrial safety experts. By the time Hamilton died in 1970, at the age of 101, she had done an enormous amount of work and had seen a remarkable amount of change in her lifetime, from Reconstruction to men landing on the moon, but her legacy would be comparatively small. She was not prone to command attention, seek out fame, or try to enlarge her profile. She did not make large endowments that would adorn buildings with her name or fund future students with scholarships. She never married and did not have children who might have promoted her legacy or safeguarded her records. But in the 1970s, the burgeoning environmental movement and advancing medical research caught up to Hamilton, and the country began to see dynamic leaps of progress that would long outlive her. 3 months after Hamilton died in September 1970, a year marked by major expansions of environmental policy, President Richard Nixon signed the Occupational Safety and Health Act, a landmark law that at long last established a baseline for many of the healthy working conditions that Hamilton had spent a lifetime advocating for. A new government agency known as OSHA would set and enforce standards for job training and safety. The law provided an avenue, for the first time, for workers to confidently ask the government to inspect their workplaces for toxic and unsafe conditions. In the years that followed, a sprawling set of federal and state laws expanded protections for clean air and drinking water, combining human health into the broader ethos of environmentalism. Meanwhile, the U.S. began a mandated phase down of leaded gasoline in 1975, and other countries followed, until Algeria became the last country to phase out the fuel in 2021, almost exactly a century since Hamilton first warned about its hazards. On Hamilton's 100th birthday, Nixon wrote to Hamilton, then practically on her deathbed, to thank her for her century of work to improve people's lives.
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The following is the poetry moment. The poem entitled Poetry Readings is by Charles Bukowski, who was born in 1920 and died in 1994. He grew up poor in Los Angeles. He was a scrapper, abused by his father, scarred by acne, and given to drink, who struggled to get published. He earned his living at dozens of jobs, including truck driver, dishwasher, and parking lot attendant. You get some idea of his style and directness from the titles of his books, such as Flower, Fist, and Bestial Whale, Long Shot Poems for Broke Players, To Kiss the Worms Goodnight, Love is a Dog from Hell, and Septuagenarian Stew. Black Sparrow Press was founded by his friend John Martin to publish Bukowski's work. The poem is entitled Poetry Readings.

after month, year after year, getting all together, reading on to tiny gatherings, still hoping their genius will be discovered, making tapes together, discs together, sweating for applause they re-basically tuned for each other. They can't find a New York publisher or one within miles. As they read on and on, then the poetry holds America. Never daunted, never considering the possibility.

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I am ashamed for their lisping egos, their lack of guts. If these are our creators, please, please give me something else. A drunken bummer at the bowling alley. A prelim boy in a four-rounder. A jock guiding his horse through along the rail. A bartender on last call. A waitress pouring me a coffee. 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A 6 p.m. freeway crush. The mailman telling a dirty joke. Anything, anything but these. This is Ellen Mayer, looking forward to being with you again.

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1: 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Staying Connected. The Staying Connected group is a monthly meeting held for 6 months for clients that have completed the Vision of Success program. Staying Connected gives clients additional opportunities to hear from speakers and receive ongoing support from their peers who are sharing similar experiences. 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

Hello, my name is Claire Rodriguez, and today we are reading from Sports Illustrated, the March 2026 issue. Our first article is The Bad Boys Are Back. They're physical. They dominate around the hoop, and they play with a chip on their shoulder. The Pistons are the NBA's biggest surprise, and they're winning, thanks to a formula that has brought the Motor City success in the past, by Chris Mannix. Rick Mahorn's history with Detroit spans 5 decades, an off-and-on, sweet-and-sour relationship with the Motor City that includes 2 stints as a player, 1985 to 89, and again from 96 to 98, 1 more as a coach, with the WNBA's Shaq, and over 20 years in the Pistons' radio booth, a role Mahorn, now 67 and fresh off back surgery, still enjoys today. He's won an NBA championship and collected 2 more rings with the Shaq, brawled with a handful of Bulls after flinging Michael Jordan to the floor during his playing days, and watched in horror as Ron Artest leaped over his broadcast position at the scorer's table to mix it up with fans at the Palace of Auburn Hills. Mahorn has been around so long that Detroit's current head coach, J.B. Bickerstaff, is the son of one Mahorn used to play for, Bernie Bickerstaff, when he was a Wizards assistant. Mahorn likes JB, and the feeling is mutual. On the road, Mahorn, technically a member of the media, is welcomed into the team's meal rooms, where he's often flanked by one of Detroit's many 20-somethings with ears perked up for a few war stories. After all, who better for members of the new Bad Boys team to learn from than one of the originals? The new Bad Boys. In Detroit, it's not entirely a new concept. In the early 2000s, the Pistons assembled another physical blue-collar roster. The go-into-work era was built around a collection of unheralded stars, Ben Wallace, Chauncey Billups, Tayshaun Prince, who believed effort mattered more than talent. The organization created a marketing campaign around them, connecting the identity of the team to the work ethic of the people in Detroit. And it worked, says Rick Carlisle, who coached the Pistons from 2001 to 2003, and now is on the Indiana bench. This fan base really responds to a team that reflects their values. Bickerstaff, 46, has no direct connection to the Bad Boys era,

0: Later on, he coached with Bill Laimbeer in Minnesota for a couple of seasons, has crossed paths with Isaiah Thomas over the years, and has known Horn for literally my entire life. But when he was hired in June 2024, he knew the team needed something. The talent was there, far more than the 14-win group he inherited suggested. In Cleveland, where Bickerstaff had coached the previous 4.5 seasons, he remembered the wins against Detroit not coming so easily. They competed at a high level, says Bickerstaff, then recalling one game when the Cavs built a 20-point lead. And they didn't give up. Bickerstaff needed to keep his starters in to close it out. They just didn't have an understanding of how to finish, he adds. Getting over the hump was figuring out how to win. That meant finding an identity. 2 months after accepting the job, Bickerstaff sat in on a team scrimmage. Immediately, he noted the physicality. Little scraps, dust-ups, he says. And it was real. It wasn't that fake, phony stuff you see around the league a bunch now. When training camp opened, Bickerstaff saw more of it. Cade Cunningham grappling with Ozzer Thompson, Jalen Duren and Isaiah Stewart wrestling in the paint. It wasn't just that the team was physical. They liked being physical. How they embraced it, says Bickerstaff, that made it easy to build an identity that our fans were used to seeing. Bickerstaff didn't need to sell his boss. In Trajan Langdon, he found a kindred spirit. Langdon, who took over Detroit's front office in 2024, believed in structure. He spent 4 seasons at Duke, playing under Mike Krzyzewski. His first front office job was in San Antonio. With the Spurs, says Langdon, it was all about being consistent with an approach. In college, Langdon was known as a shooter. In 9 seasons in Europe, he developed a reputation as a dogged defender. As is often the case when a new person takes over a front office, one of Langdon's first moves was to change coaches. In the ensuing search after Monty Williams was let go, Langdon vibed with Bickerstaff instantly. The first interview was 8 hours long. Langdon grew up a Lakers fan. He remembers the 1989 NBA Finals, when the Pistons outmuscled LA to win their first championship. It was eye-opening. Here was this rough-and-tumble team from the Midwest beating a team with that much talent, says Langdon. In Detroit, he saw a roster with a similar makeup. Ownership didn't need any convincing. Tom Gores bought a controlling interest in the Pistons in 2011. The team had made the playoffs twice between then and Langdon's hiring, getting swept in the first round both times. In 2023, during a 28-game losing streak, chants of "sell the team" echoed through the arena. Gores made the unusual move of calling a press conference to apologize to the fans. Gores, who made his billions running a private equity firm, believed in Langdon. Early in the interview process, he was impressed when Langdon asked to change a scheduled Zoom call to an in-person meeting. There, Langdon presented Gores with a 15-page plan for the franchise. He believed in Bickerstaff, whom he calls an amazing communicator, and he believed in the core players. Even at the depths of the 14-win season, the players didn't blame anybody, says Gores. Whatever could spark a turnaround, Gores was all for it. The results were immediate and extraordinary. The Pistons won 44 games last season, a 30-win improvement that was the most by any team with fewer than 20 victories the prior season. The defense, 25th in the NBA in 2023-24, jumped to 10th in 2024-25. This year, it's been even better. At midseason, Detroit trailed only Oklahoma City in defensive rating. 2 years ago, the Pistons endured that seemingly never-ending 28-game losing streak. This season, they were the second team in the league to break 30 wins. They are tough, they are physical, and they play with an attitude, says Carlisle. And they are mowing people down. Hanging from the rafters of Little Caesars Arena are 3 Pistons banners, 2 honoring the pair of titles from the Bad Boys era, and another from the Wallace-led team that beat the Kobe and Shaq Lakers in 2004. The championship banners serve as a proof of concept, evidence that a commitment to grinding out wins can work. But a lot has changed in a generation. The NBA has gone to great lengths to legislate excessive physicality out of the game. Offenses are more free-flowing. Teams touch the paint now less to score but to set up threes. The Pistons, says a veteran assistant, are Model Ts in a league full of Ferraris. That's fine by Detroit. Classics often stick around longer. Sometimes it's hard to be as physical as we want to be, says Cunningham, but we're always going to try to toe that line and be the more physical team. Be the low man and see if the other team wants to deal with it. Bickerstaff has a comp for Cunningham. Neo, he says, from The Matrix. Not early Neo, the overwhelmed character played by Keanu Reeves, who was red-pilled into reality. The one in the later films, says Bickerstaff, who realized he was the one. Cunningham can't pinpoint any Neo Agent Smith moment. Look it up. I don't know, he says. I feel like everything has just slowed down. The 6'6 point guard picked up his first All-Star nod last season, finished 7th in MVP voting, and earned a spot on the All-NBA third team. In the offseason, he bulked up, using yoga and mixed martial arts to get stronger. 5 years of being at the top of opposing teams' scouting reports has prepared him to dissect any defense thrown at him. Every year, I feel more and more sharp, he says. I feel like I'm one of the best processors to have the ball. Langdon was a longtime fan of Cunningham's, dating to his lone season at Oklahoma State. I didn't think that there was anything he was incapable of with his size, length, with his understanding of the game, says Langdon. But when Langdon accepted the Pistons' job, he had one question. Did Cunningham, who had been the top pick in 2021, still want to be there? 3 years of declining win totals would tax any player, and Cunningham was set to have his third coach in 3 seasons. Langdon remembered Cunningham's first TV interview after he was drafted. You could tell he was excited to be in this city, says Langdon. Now he wants to know if that was still the case. It was. A message Cunningham delivered emphatically. I just want to win so bad here, he says. That was what I was trying to relay to him, trying to let him know that I'm dedicated to Detroit and making sure that the Pistons take the next step. I just wanted us to be on the same page as far as what that would look like. According to Cunningham, Langdon said that he was going to make sure that the culture is going in the right direction and going to put guys in the room that help drive that. Some of them were already there. The cupboard wasn't empty. Duren was a rugged 6'10 wall of a screen setter who gobbled up rebounds. Stewart was a brash, trash-talking big man with the tools to be a versatile defender. Thompson was a versatile defender able to effortlessly guard 3 positions as a rookie. To Langdon, Detroit's defensive numbers in the 2023-24 season, 25th in efficiency, 24th in opponent field goal percentage, 19th in three-point percentage, didn't match the ability of the personnel. We had people on this team that could guard, says Langdon. We just didn't. In Bickerstaff, the Pistons had a proven player development coach with plenty of references. He was the strongest voice in the locker room, but Detroit needed others. Langdon set about acquiring veterans. He signed Malik Beasley and Tobias Harris. He acquired Tim Hardaway Jr. in a trade. Each brought value on the floor, but they brought more off it. Professional know-how, says Langdon. Last summer, he added Duncan Robinson and Javonte Green to the mix. You can preach it from the coaches, says Langdon, but if you don't have the guys in the locker room, it makes that learning curve longer. Harris, a 33-year-old forward who signed a 2-year, $52 million deal, has a sterling reputation. His early conversations with Langdon focused on leadership. We had to establish many habits, day in and day out, says Harris. Making sure everybody was in the gym, getting work in, making sure we're focused on the right things. And it's worked. In January, Cunningham was asked about Harris's impact. Pausing, he asked the reporter, "How long do I have?" Langdon had high hopes for a quick turnaround. "We believed it was realistic," he says, though he didn't see this coming. Bickerstaff got the defense in order. "We probably practiced defense more than 85% of the league," says Harris, who has played for 5 NBA teams in 15 seasons. Langdon has equipped Bickerstaff with waves of players who have bought in. "However many guys they play, they are going to be physical," says Celtics coach Joe Mazzulla. "There's no real place to hide, and there's no real place to relax when it comes to the physicality that they play with on both ends of the floor." On both ends. As the NBA has zigged to a more three-point-heavy offense, the Pistons have zagged into the paint, where Cunningham has become an elite finisher, and Duren scores roughly 3/4 of his 17.8 points per game. The Pistons were fifth in the league in points in the paint last season. They are tracking to be ranked higher in this one. Around 60 points in the paint is a big number. In an early season game against Brooklyn, Detroit scored 80. In a December win over the Lakers, they racked up 74. All things related to the paint, we want to win, says Bickerstaff. And I think that's part of the grit and the toughness and the physicality, because typically in the paint, one way or another, you're going to run into another body. And it's now, how do you react when you run into that body? Do you demand the space, or do you allow your space to get eaten type of thing? And I think that's our mindset. Try to eat up as much space as we can. Players love it. Inside the Pistons' locker room, the dog pound is painted on a wall above Durant's and Stewart's lockers. It's a phrase popularized by former assistant Drew Jones, who would bark it after a hustle play. Lately, it's evolved into a club. Membership is earned through toughness. We all are a bunch of dogs, says Durant. Nobody shies away from physicality on this team. Everybody invites it, and our coaching staff encourages it. And if opponents don't like it, so what, says Stewart. We're not there to be friends. We're there to win games. In the late 1980s, the Pistons changed the game. To defeat Chicago, then led by a rising Michael Jordan, Detroit created the Jordan Rules, an unofficial guide to defending MJ. Double teams, traps, steering him to his left, anything to break his rhythm. When Jordan did get in the paint, make sure he felt it. Or, as Dennis Rodman put it, every time he goes to the effing basket, put him on the ground. Detroit ushered in an era of physicality. In the years that followed, the NBA efforted to usher it out, implementing a series of rules and points of emphasis to promote player movement and unclog the paint. The changes opened the door to a small ball revolution that pushed offenses beyond the three-point line. In 2004, the Pistons won the title averaging 11.8 three-point attempts per game. In 2024, Boston won, jacking up 42.5. In recent years, the league, sensing the pendulum has swung too far, has allowed more physicality back in the game. Langdon noticed. Bickerstaff did too. In Cleveland, Bickerstaff utilized a double big starting lineup with Evan Mobley and Jared Allen, defensive-minded centers with paint-oriented offensive games. You have to have the courage to try to be unique to yourself and do what's best for your personnel, says Bickerstaff. He notes that the Lakers, Spurs, and Warriors, whose dynasties defined this era, didn't worry about adapting to other teams. They forced other teams to adapt to them. Says Bickerstaff, it's more difficult to figure out on a night-by-night basis something that's unique and something that's different than what the rest of the league is trying to do. Mahorn gets it. He's on a group chat with his old Bad Boys teammates. They don't talk about basketball. Mostly, says Mahorn, it's just talking crap. But he knows they would be proud of what they see. He sees similarities between Bickerstaff and Chuck Daly, the dapper coach of those rough-and-tumble Pistons. Thank God we have a coach that relates to players like Chuck did, says Mahorn, and who's willing to go to bat for them. Last month, Bickerstaff took exception to a hard foul from Boston's Luka Garza. When referee Jacqueline Goebel wouldn't review it, Bickerstaff sneered. That's what you want. We'll get it back. Goebel slapped him with a tech moments later. The players have that same fire, Mahorn says. After a tough early season loss, Mahorn crossed paths with Stewart after the game. Stewart, 24, has forged the strongest connection with Mahorn. He gobbles up stories from the Bad Boys era. He texts Mahorn regularly, picking his brain for everything. He'll grin when Mahorn talks about the tactics used to defend Jordan or Larry Bird, and nods when Mahorn adds, "But you don't do that crap." When Stewart saw Mahorn, he apologized for the loss. Flanked by Durant, Stewart told Mahorn, "I'm ashamed. We're better than that." Mahorn was stunned. "Guys today have money," says Mahorn. "And that's good, but these guys want more. They are here to effing win." Our next article is Run for the Ages. Indiana's 16-0 season changed the perception of what's possible in college football. But the Hoosiers' title wouldn't have happened without a gutsy call and an even gutsier gallop to the end zone by the team's star QB, by Pat Ford. To deliver a fitting ending to the greatest college football story ever told, a coach had to make his bravest call, and his quarterback needed to make his bravest play. With 9 minutes 27 seconds left in the college football playoff national championship against Miami, facing a 4th-and-4 at the Hurricanes' 12-yard line and holding a precarious 17-14 lead, Indiana coach Kurt Cignetti signaled timeout. In the huddle, we're about to go out there with the Pat team, and Cignetti comes out and yells, "Get out on the field, we're going for it," said left tackle Carter Smith. It got me a little pumped up. The call, a quarterback draw by Fernando Mendoza. What transpired was the most memorable play not only of the Indiana's perfect 16-0 season, but of the entire 139-year history of the program. The Hoosiers had run successful QB draws several times during the season, often in the red zone. But the decision not to rely on the arm of the most efficient passer in the nation and his elite receiving core came with considerable risk. Running for 5 yards against the brutal Hurricanes defense was hardly an easy task, and if Mendoza came up short, a Miami offense that was once again moving after having been shut out in the first half would have the ball in its hands, trailing only by a field goal. But Indiana had no fear. The offensive unit did not hesitate. A big constant that we've really had this year is to always bet on ourselves, Mendoza said. They called that play. We knew, hey, we're going to bet on ourselves one more time at the biggest stage of the game. Cignetti believed that the call would work against Miami's defense because of his endless attention to detail. In the days leading up to the game, his staff held a 45-minute discussion about how they would block that particular play. The formation featured 4 wide receivers to spread the defense, with running back Kalen Black in the backfield to serve as a lead blocker. Miami came out with 4 down linemen and another 5 defenders arrayed across the first down mark at the 8-yard line. Mendoza took the snap in the shotgun, set his right foot on the 20-yard line to present a passing threat, then took off up the middle, ball in his left arm. At 6'5", Mendoza has an unorthodox running style, often effective but never fluid, legs all over the place. He's the anti-Vince Young. Think baby giraffe trying to escape lions. Everybody on the team, including coach, makes fun of my running style, Mendoza said. Never again. The play started smoothly before devolving into an alley fight. Black burst through the middle of the line of scrimmage and delivered the first, but not only, bruising shot on the play on luckless linebacker Wesley Bisanth. While 3 of Miami's linemen surged upfield, running themselves out of the play, Indiana center Pat Coogan tied up interior lineman Justin Scott. Mendoza nimbly cut right and hopped over Coogan's legs. The first down was secure at that point, but Mendoza now had his eyes on the end zone. The quarterback's deceptive speed carried him past 2 defensive backs. Then it was time for Mendoza to run through Bisanth, who had bounced off the blocks from Black and lineman Drew Evans. Mendoza and Bisanth collided at the 4-yard line. The 230-pound Bisanth wound up on his rear end at the 2. Fernando trucked the linebacker, Cignetti noted admiringly, but the collision also spun Mendoza around, nearly taking him to the ground. He reached down to steady himself for an instant with his right hand, then pivoted and made a lunge for the end zone, launching himself like John Elway on his iconic helicopter run in Super Bowl 32. As Mendoza stretched and dove, holding the ball out toward the goal line, he absorbed a wicked shot in the back from linebacker Muhammad Torrey. Too late. Touchdown. The last of Mendoza's 48 scores in his magical Heisman Trophy winning season paved the way for a 27-21 triumph. Mendoza's run made evident the iron will that resides beneath his Mr. Nice Guy persona. I know he's great in interviews and comes off as the all-American guy, but he has the heart of a lion when it comes to competition, Cignetti said. That guy competes like a warrior. The warrior quarterback with a heart of a lion and the genius coach with a mien of stone made for a combination unlike anything seen in college football. Mendoza, the number 134 quarterback in the recruiting class of 2022, is a font of enthusiasm and positivity. Cignetti, who didn't get his shot at a powerful conference job until he was 62, can out-Saban his former Alabama boss when it comes to suppressed emotion and relentless drive. their supporting cast was populated with lightly recruited players who followed Cignetti from James Madison 2 years ago. Among them, defensive end Mikel Kamara, who blocked a punt for a massive touchdown in the third quarter, as well as recent recruits like sophomore Charlie Becker, who rooms with Mendoza and came up with two massive drive-extending catches down the stretch. These characters all came together at a Midwest football flophouse, the historically worst program in FBS history. We're 16-0, national champions at Indiana University, which I know a lot of people thought was never possible, Cignetti said. It probably is one of the greatest sports stories of all time. Probably, please. The Hoosiers stand alone. On October 15, 1887, Indiana made its intercollegiate football debut with a loss to Franklin College, 10-8. The program's tone was set from the start. The Hoosiers won just 4 of their first 23 games and didn't nudge their all-time record above .5 until 1898. They muddled along in mediocrity for decades thereafter, bobbing above and below that line until Bo McMillan had a flurry of success during World War II, highlighted by a 9-0-1 record in 1945. Then he left after the 1947 season to coach the Detroit Lions, and the losing really began. Clyde B. Smith, Bernie Crimmins, Bob Hicks, Phil Dickens, John Pont, Lee Corso, Sam Weich, Bill Mallory, Cam Cameron, Jerry DiNardo, Terry Hoppner, Bill Lynch, Kevin Wilson, Tom Allen, 14 straight coaches were hired with high hopes, and they all left with losing records. This was the definition of a coaching graveyard. There were 26 losing seasons out of 29 from 1995 to 2023. The misery seemed permanent and irrevocable, embedded in the limestone-rich hills that surround Bloomington, Indiana. Never daunted, as the fight song says, the Hoosiers were permadaunted for decades. Fans always love a winner, and the state has long had basketball in its DNA, so they stayed away from Memorial Stadium while packing Assembly Hall to support a men's program that has won 5 national titles. Indiana students became infamous for living it up at pregame football tailgates and never entering the stadium, or leaving at halftime and not returning. Then, Kurt Cignetti happened. With virtually nobody excited about his arrival in December 2023, Cignetti went about waking up the fan base with a series of bombastic comments, the most famous, "I win, Google me." Everyone laughed at it for a few months, then he backed it up to an astonishing degree. "I know a lot of people were like, who's this effing guy?" Cignetti said in October 2024, with a Yinzer accent, his Pittsburgh area roots slipping out one curled vowel at a time. "I didn't care. I'm 62, 63 now. I didn't give an F. I could just detect how downtrodden everybody was, you know what I mean? So I said what I said because I had to get a reaction from them, and the rest is history." Indiana football had 713 losses entering the Cignetti era, the most of any FBS team in history. Heading into the 2025 season, the Hoosiers stood at 715, where they still are. Nearly 140 years of habitual, ritual losing just screeched to a halt. Programs that bad don't get to be this good, not this quickly or this dramatically. Indiana was 7-22 in the 29 games before Cignetti arrived and is now 27-2 after. There is no comparable turnaround. Indiana likes to tout itself as having the largest living alumni base in the country, with more than 800,000. That mob has caught football fever in a hurry. 8 of the 11 largest home crowds in school history have come in 2024 and 25. And the way IU fans overtook stadiums in Pasadena, Atlanta, and Miami during this CFP run was breathtaking. A team that averaged a school record 51,000 fans for home games this season, the most in school history, had many more than that show up at its first two playoff victories. And then, amid what might have been the most expensive ticket market in playoff history, the least expensive seats in Hard Rock Stadium were reportedly going for about $4,000. The Hoosiers outnumbered the Hurricanes in their own stadium for the title game. The scene the night before the game at the Indiana Team Hotel, the Intercontinental, was raucous and festive. Hundreds of fans in their cream and crimson gear filled the entryway and mobbed Toro Toro, the lobby bar, swamping the waitstaff. Beer taps kept blowing out as the demand for alcohol overwhelmed the supply of suds. They came for the most unlikely coronation in college football history, but they had to endure a tension-filled brawl to get it. The Hurricanes' game plan against the Indiana offense was evident from the start. Unleash their ferocious front seven to hit Mendoza early and hit him often. And hit him late, too. One shot produced a bloody lip. None of them produced penalty flags. "I'm all for letting them play," Cignetti said, "but when they cross the line, you've got to call them." Mendoza never flinched. It was clear early on that the CFP title game wasn't going to be a third straight blowout like the Rose Bowl against Alabama and the Peach Bowl against Oregon had been. This was going to be a methodical battle that required calm in the face of pressure. The quarterback proved himself up for that challenge in his hometown. Mendoza's full-circle Miami journey had captivated the country. He grew up a Hurricanes fan but went unrecruited by the U and blew up into a superstar at Indiana. When this game was finally secured by a Jamari Sharp interception at the Indiana 6-yard line with 58 seconds left, adding one more takeaway to Indiana's nation-leading turnover margin of plus 22, Cignetti stayed in character. Mendoza, surprisingly, fell out of it. "I first want to give all the glory to God," Mendoza started in a TV interview on the field, his customary preamble before turning to saltier language. "There's no better group of guys I'd want to do it with. This is the most special moment of my life. This is such a great group of guys. I love you guys. Great job. Let's effing go." So he knows at least one cuss word, and he was willing to use it. The two priests from his Bloomington parish, St. Paul, who had made the trip to Miami and were on the field after the game, can offer him absolution. "I'd say overall, it was because of my emotion, and it's the pinnacle peak," Mendoza offered, "all season. Sometimes I've had these cookie-cutter responses, media-trained responses, onto the next game, onto the next play, and now we did it. At that point, I think it was only fitting to open the floodgates, per se, break my stereotype." He did it, and the Hoosiers did it too, in the most satisfying way possible. A lot of people thought what we were doing was a fairy tale and a Cinderella story. It was all reality. "We put it on the grass," Coogan said. "I'm just really happy for this university. Everybody that's poured their heart and soul and went through some really dark times. We reached a mountaintop. Whether other programs will follow remains to be seen. It's tantalizing for 50 other schools to aspire to this kind of turnaround. If the Hoosiers can do it, why not us? But they'd have to find a unicorn coach and an uber-clutch quarterback to build on." Google the greatest miracles in football history and Kurt Cignetti's name will come up. So will Fernando Mendoza's, and they should. The two of them have reframed what is possible. Our next article is on the prowl. After making a surprising and profitable decision to play at BYU, freshman A.J. DeBanza has plans of taking the unheralded program to historic heights on his path to the NBA by Brian Fisher. High up in the rafters at the Marriott Center is a large, empty space between a pair of Naismith Hall of Fame banners. Just 5 retired numbers flank the 2 dark blue emblems celebrating the induction of BYU head coach Stan Watts, who led the team from 1949 to 1972, and former star player Krezimir Kosic, who graduated in 1973. Nestled under a picturesque mountain backdrop, the nondescript building that Watts and Kosic are said to have helped build is a place full of history, just not all of it distinguished. The Cougars sit firmly atop the list of programs with the most NCAA tournament appearances without having made it to the Final Four. And it takes some creative accounting, with all due respect to Converse Yearbook, fourth teamers, to find the 27 players who earned some form of an All-American nod in more than a century's worth of play. It is here, between the two banners, that freshman A.J. DeBanza aims to fill the emptiness. Perhaps another Hall of Fame banner raised smack dab in the middle of the two existing ones, a colorful Final Four logo hung for the first time. Or a few more years down the line, a white number 3 hanging alongside the numbers of Kosic, Danny Ainge, Mel Hutchins, Roland Minson, and Jimmer Fredette. DeBanza speaks suavely about such aims with a type of self-assurance that most top talents have learned to foster over the years, straddling the line between lofty confidence and arrogance. What's different about DeBanza, though, is simply that he's doing so in Provo, Utah. If I'm being completely honest, I didn't envision myself being at BYU. I didn't think I was going to be in Utah this season, so I thought the college experience was going to be different. The Massachusetts native says, from one of the few chain restaurants open on Sundays in town. In the back of my mind, it was like, do I want to be historic and bring this team to a place they've never been? Or do I don't want to say be another guy, but if I went to another school which had numerous top picks, you would just fall into certain categories. It was unique to me, and I've been taking the unique route my whole life. That's one way of describing a grand basketball experiment with few parallels in modern college sports. A Catholic kid from outside of Boston playing at a Mormon school in a state with one of the lowest percentages of Black residents in the country. It's not often a top prospect like DeBansa winds up going all in, as he has, on BYU, a place that is donned in blue but far from the blue blood programs that he considered, like Kansas or North Carolina. BYU, too, is all in on DeBansa, the number one prospect of the 2025 class. He's known for his 7-foot wingspan, his elusiveness with the ball, the way he dominates in transition, and how he shines offensively in the mid-range. He arrived in Provo thanks to the confluence of the school's move to the hard-nosed Big 12, a shifting landscape for player compensation that makes such avenues appealing, and an energetic coach whose experience courtside in the NBA has carried over to the program he runs in college. AJ is not in this for the money. He's in it because he loves basketball, says Cougars coach Kevin Young, a former 76ers and Suns assistant. I think people oftentimes don't understand that, not just with AJ, but in general. Athletes are athletes because they love the sport they play. That's why they got into it in the first place. The money follows because you're good enough and people are going to pay you what you're worth. It doesn't faze him because that's not why he does this. The insistence that money isn't everything is the external narrative that DeBansa pushes back at most. He doesn't touch his earnings, which are being carefully managed behind the scenes by his dad, and still relies mostly on an allowance from his parents that is not much more than what his two sisters receive. DeBansa is the middle of three kids. He is completely unassuming. Aside from the 6'9 frame that sticks out even in the school-issued sweatshirt and flip-flops that are de rigueur on campus as he shuffles between classes, the BYU practice facility, and a nearby apartment complex he shares with teammates. Further proof he's unassuming, he tools around the sleepy, wide-open streets of Provo, not in a Mercedes-Benz G-Wagon, but rather in a disproportionately small Audi sedan, which the 19-year-old only started driving after recently getting his license. It had nothing to do with money. There's all this, well, BYU gave him the bag. Please, remarks AJ's father, Anissa Ace DeBansa, who is thankful that the large Uber bills he was footing and his own chauffeuring duties have subsided in tandem this winter. We told all 7 finalists, this is minimum wage that we're asking. If you don't have it, we are not going to even bother coming to your school or wasting your time or our time. All 7 said they had it. A couple schools had more. We never told AJ how much we were asking because we didn't want money to influence his decision. BYU knows they got him at a good deal. Ace delivers this with a half smirk and never directly addresses reports that such a figure hovered around $5 million from the school and local boosters for this season. Nor does he have to in an age when such compensation remains closely guarded by all involved. And there's plenty more coming in the door thanks to endorsement deals with Nike, Red Bull, and others signed even before the family arrived in town. Early in the recruitment process, DeBansa didn't have the school on his short list of potential destinations. He whittled down the contenders to those one might expect of a kid who was named his home state's Gatorade Player of the Year as a 9th grader. But BYU kept popping up when evaluating the pillars, as he termed them, that he was looking for in a program: a winning team, a family atmosphere, and top-notch NBA development. All three seemed to click into place after Young was hired in April 2024. A number of NBA players vouched for what the coach would implement at the school. After DeBansa's family was able to visit the campus to see for themselves what things were like, they all moved to Provo to be with AJ this season. It wasn't a difficult decision at all to commit to the Cougars. Says DeBansa, no knock to the coaches and the schools that recruited me. They're some of the top colleges that have produced NBA players. I just think it's different coming from an NBA assistant coach where he's actually worked with players one-on-one while they were high-level players, while they were all-stars. It's different than just getting a guy to the NBA. Young understands better than most the jump players must make between the college game and the pros. The 44-year-old has risen from running a team in the G League to becoming the NBA's highest-paid assistant with the Suns to now leading a team perched firmly within the top 15 of the AP rankings. Last season, Young's BYU roster featured Nets rookie Igor Demin, the number 8 pick in the 2025 draft. Let me be clear. I think AJ's the, and this is no disrespect to anybody else in the draft class, stone-cold number 1 pick, says Young, with the same matter-of-fact tone he'd used to deliver an injury update. Having just come from the NBA, those are the types of guys that every team wants because of his versatility and his size. I think it'd be very, very hard to pass on him, and there's still so much untapped potential in there as well. By the end of January, things were trending that way. Through 20 games, DeBanza was leading the nation in scoring while having fueled BYU to its fourth longest winning streak, 13 games, in program history. He notched the second 30-10-10 triple-double in Big 12 conference history in just his 13th collegiate game against Eastern Washington. He also broke the Cougars' freshman single-game scoring record with 43 points against Utah in a Holy War win. What has most surprised to those around the program is not DeBanza's ability with the ball, but rather his hunger at layering on elements to his game with each passing day. In the early non-conference slate, the forward was constantly rerouted by defenses when attacking the lane by double teams and high presses, sometimes defaulting to isolated post touches if the Cougars were corralled into the half court. Young says when it comes to grasping concepts or corrections and quickly putting them into practice, DeBanza is one of the best he's ever seen. That has shown up at the onset of league play as the freshman has made quicker decisions around the rim and increased the number of assists he's dishing out. I was fortunate enough to coach Anthony Edwards at Georgia, and I played with Kobe Bryant in AAU, Cougars assistant coach John Linehan says. I've seen kind of a blueprint of what great players look like, and it's all about the approach and mindset coming into the game. Some of these one-and-done guys can come in with the mindset of, I've arrived, I don't really have to work hard because I'm a top 3 pick. But do you want to be great? For AJ, he not only wants to get there, but be great when he gets there. Associate head coach Tim Fanning, who previously worked with Overtime Elite and coached overseas, says he noticed DeBanza's desire to constantly improve. That's reared its head for AJ this year in a lot of ways, like in his defense and his rebounding, Fanning says. He's more consistently getting deflections. He's more consistently taking away the strength of the opponent. He's more consistently challenging shots. Those are the things we're talking about all the time with him. That thirst for improvement is not new. It's an oft-repeated tale, mostly by Ace to the eye rolls of a son who has heard the story far too frequently, that a Spider-Man basket bought for 5-year-old AJ's room sparked his interest in the game. But it was actually the absence of hoops in a gym during the pandemic that lit AJ's quest to refine a craft that, up until then, had mostly just come naturally. In search of a competition and seeking the next steps in AJ's basketball evolution, father and son decided to look beyond AJ's all-boys Catholic private school, St. Sebastian's, in suburban Needham, Massachusetts. They took trips to places as far away as Newport, Rhode Island, where he'd play against older kids. Recruiting services began to label him as one of the top players in his class, and eventually the family arranged a move to Napa, California, so AJ could join the elite Prolific Prep Academy, which has produced more than a dozen McDonald's All-Americans in recent years. Playing a national schedule featuring several other top prospects, DeBanza's profile and his game flourished even further. Offers from nearly every power conference program rolled in, as did workouts with the likes of LeBron James, Chris Paul, and DeBanza's idol, Kevin Durant. Hakeem Olajuwon prodded AJ to rebound more after watching him play at a tournament in Memphis. Coaches, scouts, and agents beckoned constantly, eventually leading to another transfer, this time to an ambitious startup school, Utah Prep Academy, in Hurricane, Utah. Not long after, BYU began to step up its interest. Unlike the first move, however, AJ did not make it alone. I have access to social media and see all the stuff they're offering him. Agents throwing money, cars, says Ace. I'm reading the messages and I know why my wife, Chelsea, wants me to go to Utah to protect him. I was a cop. I was making good money. My wife works in medical insurance. She's making good money. So money was not an issue to us. I learned one thing in life. If someone gave you $1 million, they can make $10 million behind you. I'm from Africa, but I didn't come to America by boat. My son is not for sale. I am not for sale. So in 2024, Ace turned in his retirement papers and moved to Utah with AJ. AJ has enjoyed some of the perks that come with being a top prospect nowadays, which have included playing hoops for Utah Prep in China, to watching the NBA's global games in Paris. A product of the social media age, DeBanza has seen his Instagram following balloon to more than 790,000 followers along the way, and he's intent on building up his YouTube audience as well. Those are all side projects in the grand scheme of things, though. When the trips are over and the phone is put away, what remains far more top of mind for DeBanza is the reason he's at BYU in the first place, to cram both undergraduate and master's levels of his basketball education into this 25-26 season. When you talk about player development, you think about some coach going out there with a bunch of cones and yelling, "You're doing this, you're doing that." But I think it's, can you put players in a position to be successful and show them how they're going to be efficient, says Young. It's spacing. It's decision-making. That's how we try to develop guys. AJ has been unbelievable because you can tell him something one time and he can figure out how to go out there and do it. That's been playing out so far as DeBanza powered the Cougars into the heart of conference play with only one loss, to UConn by a basket in November at TD Garden, an unfortunate result in a Boston-area homecoming despite his game-high 25-point performance. He scored at least 20 points and shot over 50% from the field over the course of 9 consecutive games at 1.2, the first time any Division I freshman had done so in the past 3 decades. Most mock drafts placed him somewhere in the top 3 picks, along with Cameron Boozer of Duke and Darren Peterson of Kansas, depending on the results of the lottery. But DeBanza insists he does not view himself as being a one-and-done. That's a decision to make after the season, which he confidently thinks won't be until sometime in April. When the time does come, could he shock the basketball world again and remain at BYU, running it back to polish his game even further in a place few expected him to go? DeBanza has already taken a different path to the highest levels of the sport once, so what's another? DeBanza emphasizes that he'll only make the leap to the NBA when he thinks he's ready. He doesn't want to just play. He wants to do so for a long time at an all-star level. He can play everywhere on the floor. He's like a blank canvas of where his game is going to go. It's just like he's painting, trying different things on it. And he's great at everything, says Linen. His ceiling's through the roof. Or, the Cougars hope, in the rafters. Our next article is by, for now, Terrence Crawford is the latest boxer to retire early. But this might stick, by Chris Mannix. When he announced his retirement in December, Terrence Crawford broke boxing's unwritten rule. Never leave money on the table. Not that it's always a good idea. The history of the centuries-old sport is littered with examples of fighters who have hung around for one extra paycheck, often with unfortunate outcomes. Muhammad Ali getting battered by Trevor Burbick. Oscar De La Hoya being made to quit by Manny Pacquiao. Last summer, a 46-year-old Pacquiao made his return to the ring against Mario Barrios. The result was an uninspired draw. And Crawford did leave money, a lot of money. Last September, he outpointed Canelo Alvarez to win the undisputed super middleweight championship. Jumping up 2 weight classes, Crawford took the fight to the naturally bigger Alvarez, surging in the later rounds to pull off a narrow decision. Rumors of a rematch swirled immediately afterward, with Crawford backed by Saudi Arabian financier Turki Alashik, set to earn a mid-8-figure payday. Instead, Crawford walked away. The reasoning behind the decision was simple. Nothing else left to prove, he said. Crawford, 42-0, retires as a 3-division undisputed champion, the only male fighter in boxing history to do it in the 4-belt era. He ruled in weight classes from 135 pounds, where he won his first title, to 168, where he won his last. His run at 147 pounds was historic, 8-0, all wins by knockout, capped by a one-sided whipping of longtime rival Errol Spence Jr. in 2023. For years, boxing politics iced Crawford out of significant fights. Spence was the beneficiary until Crawford splattered him in the ring. "The gloves may have come off," said Crawford, "but legacy is forever." If it is forever, among boxing's other time-honored traditions is unretiring. Floyd Mayweather was in his 20s when he announced his first retirement. He fought last at age 40. Tyson Fury, the former heavyweight king, recently announced a return from his third. Crawford, says Eddie Hearn, who co-promoted several of his fights, has now reached that superstar status. You kind of want him to keep going. At 38, Crawford is in the chronological twilight of his career, but his light schedule, he has fought just once a year since 2020, has kept the mileage on his body low. Alvarez, who underwent elbow surgery after the match, won't be ready to fight again until next fall. A conspiracy theorist, or even just a mild social media skeptic, would note that the best way to create leverage for more money is to say you're walking away. Crawford, though, insists this is it. Among his closest friends is Andre Ward, a former two-division world champion. In 2017, at the tender age of 33, Ward knocked out Sergey Kovalev to defend his light heavyweight championship. It was the signature moment of Ward's career, and his last. Crawford is following a similar path. He still lives in Omaha, where he counts billionaire investor Warren Buffett as a friend. He spent the last few months of 2025 hopscotching around Europe and the Middle East, and recently said that he plans to visit a different country each month this year. Boxing may not be done with Crawford, but he sure sounds done with it.
1: Next is a brief poetry moment. The poet is Muriel Rukeyser, born in 1913, and her poem is entitled, "Effort at Speech Between Two People."
2: For the people, I want to work. As for myself, I want freedom. As quickly as possible. And what's the one thing she wants? More than anything else in the world? What does she want? More than anything else in the world?
3: I want to have my father and mother.
2: There is nothing more to ask.
1: Speak to me. My hand. What are you now? I will tell you all. I will conceal nothing. When I was 3, a little child read a story about a rabbit who died in the story. A pink rabbit, and I crawled under a chair. It was my birthday. And a candle burnt a sore spot on my finger, and I was told to be happy. Oh, grow to know me. I am not happy. I will be open. Now I am thinking of white sails against the sky like music. Like glad horns blowing and birds tilting and an arm about me. There was one I loved. Wanted to live. Sailing. Speak to me. Take my hand. What are you now? When I was 9, I was fruitily sentimental, fluid, and my widowed aunt played Chopin, and I bent my head on the painted woodwork and wept. I want now to be close to you. I would lick the minutes of my days. Close, somehow, to your days.

am not happy. 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There has been fear in my life. Sometimes I speculate on what a tragedy his life was, really. Take my hand. First my mind in your hand. What are you now? When I was 14, I had dreams of suicide, and I stood at a steep window at sunset, hoping toward death. If the light had not melted clouds and plains to beauty, if light had not transformed that day, I would have leapt. I am unhappy. I am lonely. 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I will be open. I think he never loved me. He loved the bright beaches, the little lips of foam that ride small waves. 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What are you now? If we could touch one another, if these our separate entities could come to grips, clenched like a Chinese puzzle. Yesterday I stood in a crowded street that was live with people, and no one spoke a word, and the morning shone, everyone silent, moving. Take my hand. Speak to me.

0: It is now 10 p.m.
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This is Sally Surin, and today I'll be reading from Scientific American, the April 2026 edition, Advances. Animal communication. Making faces. Primate facial expressions may not be solely reflexive. Facial expressions are central to our social life, yet scientists still don't fully understand how the brain produces them. For decades, one influential theory has held that what appears on a person's face is largely an emotional reflex, an honest, automatic readout of what they feel inside. But that view doesn't explain the fact that we often tailor our countenance to the moment. We've all smiled politely through a dull date or tried not to smile while holding a royal flush. To find out what's going on in the brain as facial expressions arise, researchers turn to rhesus macaques, old-world monkeys with face musculature and neuroanatomy that are similar to that of humans. They'll record neural activity in the laboratory while the animals interacted with one another, with human experimenters, with digital avatars, and with video of other macaques. The team's results, published recently in Science, came as a surprise. The monkeys' expressions, from a tooth-baring, threatening face to a friendly, lip-smacking one, were generated by both the medial cortex and the lateral cortex. These two parts of the brain's frontal lobe were long thought to operate independently, the medial cortex dealing with spontaneous emotional expressions, and the lateral cortex controlling voluntary actions. Our study did not show that at all, says co-lead author Gina Iani, a neurology resident at the University of Pennsylvania. It showed that all regions participate in the production of all kinds of facial expressions. The two regions did, however, run it at different speeds. The way they encode information has a distinct tempo, says co-lead author Yurira Vasquez, a neuroscientist at the Rockefeller University. Activity in the lateral cortex shifted quickly, over milliseconds, to coordinate the rapid facial movements that make for smooth social interaction. In contrast, things happened at a more leisurely pace in the medial cortex, perhaps allowing it to track slow-changing contextual factors, such as, has the alpha male stopped threatening me? That influence facial expressions. What's more, both neural patterns showed up before facial movements did, suggesting the brain prepares expressions in advance. This all raises a question. Do macaques intentionally plan the faces they make? That's the interpretation that Bridget Waller and Jamie Whitehouse, evolutionary psychologist at Nottingham Trent University in England, explore in a commentary on the study. If facial expressions are partly voluntary, they may be less like emotional mirrors and more like tools for social influence, as Waller and Whitehouse put it. At the very least, they seem to result from complex interactions between emotion and cognition. Alan Fridlin, a social and evolutionary psychologist at the University of California, Santa Barbara, who was not involved in this study, has no trouble believing macaques wield their faces strategically. But he doubts that staged, lab-bound interactions can capture the full reality of primate communications or the neural activity underlying

0: modifying them, ideally, future research would take place in the monkey's natural environment. Still, Fridlin says, the exploration tells us in infinitely more detail how we can investigate the neurology of facial displays. Cody Cottier. Neuroscience. Lost in the music. Rhythmic tunes trigger synchronized eye blinks and directional movement. Music makes people move and groove, often in surprisingly involuntary ways. As it turns out, we even blink in time to the beat, researchers report in PLOS Biology. Our eyes, which we usually think of as purely visual organs, spontaneously dance to the rhythm of what we hear, says study co-author Du Yi, a cognitive neuroscientist at the Chinese Academy of Sciences in Beijing. Additional research showed certain songs cause a tendency toward either bop or sway movements. Using a high-speed eye-tracking system, Du and her team were stunned to discover non-musicians instinctively blinking in sync with the beat structure of Bach chorales, though not on every single beat, she notes, which would be quite exhausting. Du suspects the effect would persist for any music with a strong groove, not just Bach. Synchronized blinking faded when the researchers sped up the Bach chorales to 120 beats per minute. It also disappeared when the study's participants were asked to detect a red dot on a screen, implying that active listening is required. It isn't that the music loses its magic when we're distracted, but rather that the brain reallocates its rhythmic resources to whatever we are focusing on most, Du says. Blinking to the beat came as no surprise to Elizabeth Margulis, director of Princeton University's Music Cognition Lab and author of an upcoming book on musical daydreams. After all, she notes, music activates the motor areas of the brain. Even if we're just sitting still and not bopping our heads, tapping our feet, or dancing, there can often be this sense of motion, Margulis says. People tend to synchronize their steps to the beat at the gym and drive faster when listening to pulsing, absorbing songs, she notes. Those with Parkinson's disease, meanwhile, are known to walk more steadily when music is playing. Even voluntary music response seems to have an instinctual aspect. Shinpei Ikegami, a music psychologist at Showa Women's University in Tokyo, asked four Japanese pop musicians to compose short musical excerpts, some designed to elicit vertical up-and-down bopping movements known as tatenori, and others designed to elicit horizontal side-to-side swaying movements called nyokonori. Sure enough, when undergraduate non-musicians listened to songs with a strong beat and abrupt changes in sound, they spontaneously felt like bopping. And songs characterized by a smooth timbre and mild sound changes made them want to sway. To Ikegami, who presented his findings at a recent conference, this suggests that the music instructs us on how to move, and that runners and Parkinson's patients, for example, might get better results with vertical music, whereas horizontal music lends itself to stretching and yoga. In general, he says, our playlist could be much more targeted to take advantage of powerful, innate reactions to pumping up the volume. Jesse Greenspan. Paleontology. Mystery towers. Bizarre prototaxites fossils may come from a newly discovered kind of life. Before trees came along some 400 million years ago, our planet's landscape was dominated by enigmatic, spire-shaped life forms that towered more than 25 feet above the ground. Fragments of these trunk-like organisms were discovered among fossils collected in 1843. Yet despite more than a century of speculation, scientists have struggled to answer the most basic questions about Earth's original terrestrial giants. What were they? According to a recent study, that may be because they belong to a previously unknown branch of life. The first person to examine this biological misfit did so in 1856, and in 1859 he dubbed it Prototaxites, which means early yew. The name stuck, even though experts soon realized the organism wasn't a tree at all. Maybe it was some kind of land-based kelp or a megalithic mushroom? It feels like it doesn't fit comfortably anywhere, says Matthew Nelson, a senior research scientist at the Field Museum of Natural History in Chicago, who was not involved in the new study. People have tried to shoehorn it into these different groups, but there are always things that don't make sense. Over time, two main hypotheses emerged. Either prototaxites was an ancient fungus, or it fell into a category all its own. Now, after comparing fossils from these cryptic organisms with fossil fungi from the same rock deposit, The authors of the new study, published in Science Advances, concluded that prototaxites were probably a distinct lineage that would place it on equal footing with the other recognized kingdoms of life, those of plants, animal, fungi, protists, bacteria, and archaea. Prototaxites was composed of interwoven tubes, giving it a superficial resemblance to fungi. But the anatomical similarities end there. The researchers found that the tubes inside prototaxites branched wildly, whereas the thread-like hyphae in modern fungi follow more orderly patterns. Plus, the researchers detected no chemical trace of chitin, a polymer found in the cell walls of all living fungi and in the fossil fungi that were preserved alongside prototaxites. It doesn't seem to have any of the characteristic features of the living fungal groups, says the study's co-lead author, Laura Cooper, a PhD student at the University of Edinburgh. This finding wasn't totally unforeseen. In a 2022 paper, Nelson and his co-author, paleobotanist Kevin Boyce of Stanford University, argued that if prototaxites was indeed a fungal origin, it may represent part of an extinct lineage. In other words, it already stood apart from other fungi. Boyce is agnostic about where prototaxites truly belong, and he isn't prepared to cast it out of the fungal kingdom yet, but he notes that even if the organism is merely an oddball fungus, it independently evolved, a unique form of complex multicellular life. No matter what, Boyce says, it's something weird doing its own thing. Cooper argues prototaxites was so fundamentally different from the fungi we see today that trying to shove it in with the fungi is not productive. Even if this study settled the question of taxonomy, there would be much left to learn. Previous work by Boyce suggests that prototaxites might have played an ecological role much like that of fungi, consuming decayed organic matter. Little organic matter was available in its time, yet in a world of knee-high plants, these organisms grew as tall as telephone poles. How that actually works energetically, Cooper says, is still a complete mystery. Cody Cottier. Education. Adding it up. Arithmetic shortcuts predict future STEM performance. What is 29 plus 14? Some readers may solve the problem procedurally, line up the two numbers and the ones column, carry the 1, and add the 10s to get 43. Others might instead notice a creative shortcut. 29 plus 14 is the same as 30 plus 13, a much easier sum to calculate. Recent studies show that the less likely someone is to use procedural solutions, the better they tend to be at more abstract problem solving, and gender is a significant predictor. In a new study, researchers asked a group of 213 students from one Midwestern U.S. high school to do 3 arithmetic problems. Only 18% of the boys used the procedural method for all 3 questions, compared with 52% of the girls. And those who rarely used a procedural algorithm were significantly more likely to succeed on problem-solving questions. Honestly, the results blew me away, says Indiana University Bloomington mathematics education researcher Sarah Lubienski, a co-author of the study published in the British Journal of Educational Psychology. They are the most interesting findings of my career, she adds. And that was before Lubienski and one of her co-authors realized that another group had reached almost identical conclusions in a similar study with 810 U.S. adults. The researchers decided to team up for a 2-study paper. Together, we felt like it made a pretty compelling argument that we need to pay more attention to how people are approaching computation from a young age, Lubienski says. The team found that the students who reported a greater desire to please their teachers, a trait that skews heavily female, were more likely to solve problems procedurally, that is, the way the teacher instructed them to. This tendency could factor into a long-standing paradox in math education. Girls often have better math grades than boys, and girls and boys perform similarly on state assessments. But girls lag behind on high-stakes testing such as the SAT and beyond, especially with tasks that involve solving problems that they've never seen before. The same studiousness that helps girls get ahead in school may be holding them back later on. The researchers also found that creative problem solving was correlated with stronger spatial skills, specifically with being able to rotate objects in one's mind, an ability that Lubienski says can be learned. What I find exciting is that the paper points to potentially malleable mechanisms. Not just girls do X, boys do Y, but why those differences might emerge, says education researcher Joseph Simpion of New York University, who was not involved in either study. The issue may be not ability, but rather the interaction of instruction, classroom norms, anxiety, and what students believe is expected of them. Even if you're no longer in high school, it's never too late to improve your problem-solving skills and practice thinking outside the box. Lubienski says, try to solve math puzzles in Scientific American, she suggests. Emma R. Hassan. Industry. The business of space weather. A company aims to offer better forecast based on a new solar model. By Sarah Scholes. On May 10, 2024, a John Deere dealer sent out a strange press release. Please be advised that there is significant solar flare and space weather activity, it read. The company, a maker of tractors and ball caps, isn't the first entity you'd turn to for advice about the sun. But the star's storms were messing with the GPS systems on John Deere's precision agricultural equipment, which uses geographic guidance to help farmers precisely plant, spray, and harvest crops. We apologize for the inconvenience, the press release continued, even though no one should have to apologize on behalf of space. We tend to think of the sun in terms of its regular daily activities, rising, setting. But solar activity causes eruptions from the sun's surface that release energy and charged particles into space. Those eruptions have a profound effect on terrestrial life. Solar storms produce space weather that can irradiate astronauts and people in planes, disrupt satellites' electronics, and drag their orbits down, and even affect the electrical grid and cell phone coverage. These problems are part of why scientists try to predict how active the sun will be at given times, so they can tell farmers when their tractor might drift down the wrong alfalfa row, or let electric companies know when they might experience outages. There is just one problem. We don't really understand how the sun works in the present, let alone how it will act in the future. Still, heliophysicists, as sun scientists are called, have different, if imperfect, ways of modeling the nearest star so they can make better forecasts. And a relatively new idea about how solar cycles work could help. It's called the Terminator model, and it posits that the sun is dominated by donut-shaped magnetic bands that migrate across its surface. According to the theory, which is a departure from traditional models of solar activity, the appearance, disappearance, and travel of these bands on the sun rule our star's unruly behavior. The theory has worked so well with the most recent solar cycle that one of the scientists who helped to originate the idea has founded a company to sell predictions based on its model. The sun dances to its own, currently less than deciphered, rhythms, moving through an 11-year-long cycle. It begins relatively quietly with few sunspots and little storm activity. As years pass, though, the sunspot number and solar activity ramp up, reaching a maximum about midway through. At that point, the sun's polar magnetic field switches direction, and then its activity wanes back to a minimum before starting the entire process over again. Two of these cycles put together make up a larger one called the Hale cycle, in which the magnetic field finds itself back the way it started. But precisely how active the sun will be at any given time in any given cycle is up for debate. Near the beginning of each solar cycle, experts get together for a panel sponsored by NASA and the National Oceanic and Atmospheric Administration. There, they come to a best-guess consensus about how strong the sun's activity will be and when that level of activity will occur. Everybody wants to know what the solar cycle looks like so they can plan for the future, says Lisa Upton, a scientist at the Southwest Research Institute in Texas and co-chair of the most recent panel. That last one took place in 2019. Since then, based on what's actually happened on the sun, Mark Miesch of NOAA's Space Weather Prediction Center has made monthly updates to the panel's forecast, whose timing was off and whose sunspot activity prediction had proved too low. These updates look at what we know about the cycle so far and how we expect it to proceed, Upton says. The 2019 forecast, made by some of the world's foremost solar experts, has needed modification because the sun is complicated. For one, says Masumi Dikpati, a senior scientist at the National Center for Atmospheric Research, NCAR, High Altitude Observatory in Boulder, our star's magnetic fields get generated and organized below its surface. It is very difficult to see what is happening in the inside, in the interior of the sun, Dikpati says. On top of that, Upton adds, the sun requires scientists to analyze massively different scales, from the spatially small to the extremely huge, from thousands to millions of degrees Fahrenheit, from pressures that would crush a person to pressures millions of times higher than that. It isn't easy to capture those ranges all at once. That said, scientists use models to simulate aspects of our star, even if they can't capture all of its physics at once. Some researchers use statistical models in which they look at the star's historical behavior and pick out patterns. Others focus on simulating how the sun's plasma and magnetic fields interact or on how its surface magnetic field changes over time. Still others use the sun's oscillations, essentially hot liquid earthquakes, to get a second-hand glance at its interior. Artificial intelligence and machine learning are helping to bring data together with the physical theories, Dikpati says. Although the progress isn't perfect, it is happening. For instance, researchers are homing in on seasons of activity that are interspersed with quiet over periods of 6 to 18 months. Knowing when a burst might happen within the larger cycle could allow for storm warnings on medium timescales, kind of like a heliophysics farmer's almanac for both satellite and tractor operators. A small group of scientists, led by Scott McIntosh, a former deputy director of NCAR, has a different way of thinking about the sun. The researcher's Terminator model is gaining traction in part because what it predicted for this cycle has been closer to reality than the expert prediction that the U.S. government put together. The model's name is not based on any likelihood of its bringing about the end of the world as we know it. Rather, it refers to a type of solar event that McIntosh and his colleagues had identified and christened a Terminator. According to McIntosh, the Hale cycle and the sunspot cycle are both ruled by magnetic bands that wrap around the sun like rings. Near the maximum of the traditional solar cycle, two new bands appear at high latitudes in the sun's northern and southern hemispheres. They have opposite polarities. As the cycle continues, they gradually migrate toward the equator, and new bands again appear at high latitudes. Picture the arrangement as kind of like a conveyor belt. A terminator happens when the older magnetic bands finally collide at the equator. That meet-cute isn't exactly cute. It annihilates both old bands because their opposing fields zero them out. McIntosh's model suggests the annihilation is the definitive end of a solar cycle. The sun's polar magnetic field starts to reverse, and swift sunspots related to the next solar cycle pop up at mid-latitudes within days or weeks. It's like this massive global communication system, McIntosh says, of the star's magnetism. And the scenario flips the script on traditional models, making the magnetic field itself the main driver of solar activity and framing the cycle's start and finish around the bands rather than the sunspots. The amount of time between two terminators, never exactly 11 years, is a strong indicator of the strength of the next cycle, according to the model. A shorter gap suggests a more intense sun, which is what the Terminator model team predicted for this cycle. On its own, the model does have limitations. For instance, it doesn't include an underlying physical theory for why the sun should work this way. It's more just a statement that, in the scientist's view, our star does work this way. Their thing is purely observational, Dikpati says, although she and her colleagues have published a paper proposing a mechanism that could explain how terminators set off new sunspot cycles. In the year since McIntosh and his team first published the idea, they have gone back and hindcast previous cycles based on when a terminator has terminated. The model was highly accurate for the tests run on cycles between 1996 and 2006. Christian Mostel, head of the Austrian Space Weather Station Office, which maintains the website HelioForecast, says that applying the timing of Terminator events to make solar cycle forecasts is highly useful. Although the approach did overestimate the strength of the current cycle, Solar Cycle 25, a bit, Mostel says his office will use it again to predict the next one. We don't know yet what it will bring, but the possibility should be taken into account that it might be even stronger than Cycle 25, he says. On the back of his success, McIntosh, with business partner Catherine Monson, has founded a company called Hale SWX. Their goal is to use the Terminator model to provide businesses with better solar forecasts. McIntosh had previously left NCAR to join a company called Linkr, which primarily does solar and space weather work for NOAA. Hale is working in the industries of precision agriculture, oil and gas, and airlines, among others, Monson says, and it's partnering with Linkr to do work for the Space Weather Prediction Center. A key clientele would be satellite operators. Space weather drags satellites, either leading them to an early death by deorbit or requiring them to use lots of fuel to boost themselves up. A company called Capella Space experienced these effects recently. In August 2024, the firm published a press release entitled Capella's Battle with the Sun, detailing how the atmosphere in low Earth orbit was 2 to 3 times denser than predicted because of solar activity that was higher than in the official forecast. Capella Space's satellite was going to fall back to Earth early. In a 2024 conference paper about the company's experience, an author who was then part of Capella Space's team stated that its members found the Terminator forecast to be accurate and began to use it in their modeling. Planet Labs, another company that uses small satellites to observe Earth, also turns to the Terminator forecast for modeling. Regardless of whose forecast people rely on, solar predictions are more important than ever as we Earthlings rely more on electronics and satellites for our own daily cycles. Although the Terminator model has caught on, plenty of other ways of thinking about the sun exist, some of them with more physics reasoning underlying them. Given that fact and the sun's complexity, Dick Potty has one dictum. Many models should be allowed, she says, because only diversity in terrestrial thinking can capture celestial complexity and help John Deere devotees prepare for the solar flares of the future. Q&A with Alex DeFelice Antonio. Are ultra-processed foods addictive? The Perils of Highly Processed Snacks by Lauren J. Young. The recent surge in the use of GLP-1 agonist weight loss drugs has propelled addiction-adjacent terms such as food noise and food cravings into common vernacular. Now, some neuroscientists and food behavior researchers are trying to understand whether food, particularly ultra-processed foods, can actually be addictive in the same way as other known substances such as cigarettes, alcohol, and cocaine. Potentially addictive foods are often created in a way that is most palatable and most delicious, says Alex D. Felice Antonio, an appetitive neuroscientist at Virginia Tech. When you look at the food environment, those items tend to be ultra-processed. Scientific American spoke with D. Felice Antonio about research unpacking whether food addiction is real, whether certain types of foods might have more addictive qualities, and how related eating disorders can be addressed. An edited transcript of the interview follows. What does it mean to have a food addiction? When we're thinking about food addiction and looking qualitatively at what people are eating when they are saying they can't stop eating, we have to put it in the framework of a substance use disorder. These disorders affect life in an untenable way. Food addiction isn't in the Diagnostic and Statistical Manual of Mental Disorders, DSM, like substance use disorder, but there is a proposal to have it put in the DSM. We typically look to the Yale Food Addiction Scale for clinical evaluation. The scale was designed to assess the same criteria as for substance use disorders in the DSM. The scale also contains what we call clinical indicators that a person is experiencing symptoms of an addiction and that those symptoms are poorly affecting their life, impacting things such as their ability to engage in social situations or engage in aspects of work. If we accept that food addiction exists, if we apply the Yale Food Addiction Scale to large population-level studies and do it internationally across multiple countries, we generally find that around 12% of people experience it. A variety of factors can lead to an addiction behavior. and the most common is the addictive potential of the substance combined with the vulnerability of the person. We think about both of those things with food, too. Ingredients that could have addictive potential and the people who could be most vulnerable. We also look at food attributes, such as a high refined carbohydrate content, which is known to trigger reward pathways in the brain. Other aspects of criteria for substance use disorder include loss of control over intake and highly patterned intake. That's what we see in binge eating disorder. Binge eating disorder and food addiction are not the same thing, but they share similarities. If we look at the foods people report consuming when they binge eat, they tend to be things that would be classified as ultra-processed. Pizza, ice cream, candy, chips. They're very rarely things such as fruits, nuts, or beans. What do you consider an ultra-processed food? Well, there are multiple definitions. I would say the one that has been studied most and what we use in my laboratory is the NOVA, new in Portuguese, definition. It has four levels, and the fourth is ultra-processed foods. The NOVA Level 4 foods contain ingredients or involve processing methods that are not available to home cooks. You can think about additives such as stabilizers, cosmetic additives that enhance color or flavor, or emulsifiers to maintain texture. If you add vitamin D or calcium, types of nutritional fortification, that doesn't make a food a NOVA, ultra-processed, a food by itself. Ultra-processed can also refer to foods produced by an industrial method, such as starch slurries that are extruded, puffed, subjected to high heat, or molded in ways you really couldn't achieve in your kitchen. Why might ultra-processed foods in particular fire up reward pathways in the brain? The current scientific thinking is that we have one reward system, and lots of different things can be rewarding. All addictive drugs increase dopamine in the striatum, a brain region under the cerebral cortex that is involved in motor and reward processing. This has been the dogma since 1988 when pharmacologists Gaetano Di Chiari and Assunta Imperto published a paper on it. It's the same thing with certain foods. If you infuse sugar and fat into the oral cavity of an animal, you see an increase in dopamine. If you infuse these things directly into the animal's gut, you also see increases in dopamine. There is no agreed-on threshold for it. We don't say a substance that is addictive must increase dopamine in the striatum by X amount. Modern ultra-processed foods started to become widespread in the U.S. around the 1950s. Those foods act on a reward system that evolved to deal with natural rewards from the environment. When we're thinking about food addiction, we know there are certain levers or ways to highly activate the reward system, and ultra-processed foods seem to access the most levers. They elevate levels of sodium, fat, and refined carbohydrates in the body, and this is aided in various ways, with emulsifiers, with texture changes, with flavor changes. Ultra-processed foods are made to be the most palatable, the most delicious. We don't think about broccoli as an addictive substance. We think about foods that contain enough of these potentially addictive nutrients in combination to be addictive substances. How might GLP-1 agonist medications such as Wegovy and Ozempic factor in? We still need more data on this, but what people report about the GLP-1 drugs is that they experience less food noise. It is not surprising that the medication also works through other seemingly more food-specific mechanisms, through satiety mechanisms that make people feel full. Some of the reduction in food intake is because of an increase in nausea and satiety, but the other things we're still figuring out as a field is what proportion of it is from this change that occurs in the reward system. You have conducted a small study of young adults aged 18 to 25 who consumed a diet high in ultra-processed food. What changes in eating habits did you see? What we found, I think, is really interesting. We did two test conditions for 2 weeks. Participants consumed meals with either 81% of calories from ultra-processed foods or 0% of calories from ultra-processed foods. All subjects ate both diets, which were nutritionally matched, and there was a 4-week washout in between. In one test, participants went to a buffet meal after each of the diet periods and could eat as much as they wanted. We found that the older group, age 21 to 25, didn't eat any more after the ultra-processed diet than they did after the minimally processed one. but the younger group consumed more at the buffet after the ultra-processed diet than after the other diet. In another test, called the absence of hunger test, the participants were presented with snacks or time to play on their phone. After the ultra-processed diet, younger participants ate more snacks. So they were consuming more even when they weren't hungry. This is mindless snacking. The study didn't directly measure addictive behavior, but it demonstrates how ultra-processed food can lead to behavioral change. We plan to publish a similar study looking into what foods have an addictive profile and what it looks like for different people. Why might some people experience more addictive type behaviors around ultra-processed foods than others? We know of genetic variants that put people at greater risk for nicotine use or for finding cocaine addictive. We know about genetic variants for alcohol use disorder, but we don't know them for food addiction. This is, I think, where the field is right now, and where my lab really wants to make progress is in this understanding. Why does food addiction ignite debate? It's a really thorny one. In the context of substance use disorders, we are moving from things you don't have to do to survive, such as drink alcohol, to something you do have to do to survive. You have to eat. So it's really difficult to think and talk about food as an addiction. One pushback I hear is that we don't want to over-pathologize everything. But I think that if about 12% of people in a population are telling you they have a problem, maybe we should look at it. Or we should at least give it some concerted study and determine what it is. People also say it's a behavioral addiction. You are not addicted to food as a substance. You are addicted to the act of eating. But that argument falls down pretty quickly when you look at what people are eating. If you were addicted to the act of consuming, you would be eating things that were hard or crunchy or that required a lot of work to consume. And that's not really what we see. We see people losing control over intake for items that are high in fat and sugar and refined carbohydrates. I also think a lot of the pushbacks is a moral tie. If you're addicted to food, you're a bad person. For the most part, a lot of people have let this idea go. We understand that alcohol use disorder, for instance, isn't caused by a failure of willpower. People with that disorder cannot overcome it, and we have to help them. I'm always bringing that level of compassion to food addiction, too. If ultra-processed foods are truly addictive, what are some treatments? How should those treatments be implemented on societal and individual levels? When someone has a substance use disorder, part of the treatment is for them to avoid the context in which they use that substance and the cues it involves. In our environment, how do we tell someone not to engage with food? It's impossible. People are bombarded by food cues everywhere, especially for ultra-processed foods. Addiction is societal and behavioral. We decide what drugs are illegal. We decide at what age people have access to potentially addictive substances. Artificial refinements of food, added pure sugar or fat, combinations of fat and sugar that don't occur in nature, also activate our reward system. At what level is a rewarding substance one that we are willing to regulate as a society? You need to eat to survive, but you don't need the majority of ultra-processed foods for human survival, food security, and national security. We do have to process foods for national security reasons. We don't have goiters or rickets because we fortify foods with essential micronutrients. Canned vegetables and frozen fruit are good for food security, but you don't really need to have extremely sugary cereal advertised to children. Those two separate worlds can exist. I feel like a lot of times this gets framed as you're taking away people's food when you regulate it. To quote Nora Volko, head of the National Institute on Drug Abuse, drugs rob the brain of the capacity to exercise free will. We want to make decisions for our own health and for the health of our families. When we're dealing with an addictive substance, you are no longer in control of that decision. That's where it's important to have policy in place. You're not taking something away, you're putting up guardrails and helping people make informed decisions. Because you can't make an informed decision about an addictive substance you're taking. The surprising science of tickling. This unusual form of touch may be evolutionarily ancient and recognized across cultures, but science has only scratched the surface of this topic. By Constantina Kilteni. When I walk into my laboratory on weekday mornings, it is not unusual to hear uncontrollable shrieks of glee or fits of giggles. Laughter is not traditionally thought of as the noise of neuroscience, but my research group is somewhat unusual. In the Touch and Tickle Lab, we invite participants to experience Hector, the tickle robot, in the name of scientific progress. In a typical visit, participants remove their shoes and socks and then sit in what looks like a dentist chair. My colleagues and I position their feet on a platform under which lies Hector, a robot composed of three electrical motors. During a tickle session, Hector slides probes along the soles of the participants' feet, and they report back on just how much each stroke tickled on a scale of 1 to 10. Throughout this process, we track people's facial expressions, heart rate, muscle activity, breathing, and skin conductance, which tells us if they are sweating. Electrodes placed on participants' scalps reveal their brain activity. Being tickled is a sensation most of us instantly recognize, and some of history's greatest thinkers were fascinated by this odd phenomenon. Socrates described the feeling as a mix of pain and pleasure. Aristotle thought ticklishness was a consequence of humans' delicate skin. And Charles Darwin wrote extensively on the subject, hypothesizing that we may be most ticklish in spots that are not frequently touched and only in certain psychological contexts. Today, I and other neuroscientists are still puzzling over many fundamental mysteries. Does tickling have a biological function of some kind? And if so, why did we evolve to have this experience? What happens in our nervous system to cause this unique feeling? Why are certain areas of the body more sensitive than others? Why do people respond in different ways to potentially tickling touches? Answering these questions could expand our knowledge of the way the human body perceives and processes physical sensations. Tickling presents neuroscientists with an opportunity to study how complex systems of the brain and body, including those involved in emotion, movement, and sensation, relate, all while answering questions that could help us understand differences in human behavior and development. The research to date suggests tickling, what we scientists sometimes call gagalesis, may be an evolutionary ancient behavior. Many primates, including chimps, bonobos, gorillas, and orangutans, do it too. And rodents show responses to certain forms of touch that may be relevant to tickling research. For example, when rats are stroked on their belly, they produce far more vocalizations than they do during gentle touch. And the stimulation seems to activate certain areas of the brain that also light up when humans are tickled. Tickling also seems to transcend culture. In one study, participants with more than 20 cultural backgrounds, including people from the UK, Poland, India, and Hong Kong, listened to recordings of German speakers laughing spontaneously and could recognize which laughs were induced by tickling, as opposed to joy or Schadenfreude. Studies have led to several theories about how and why tickling might have evolved. It could simply be a reflex response with no clear function. Perhaps it's just a byproduct of the way our systems for perceiving touch have developed. Or it could help build social bonds between people, such as parents and children. Touch is an incredibly important social signal for our species that can help us communicate with one another and increase our feelings of closeness. Tickling could make us feel especially connected with others because it makes us laugh, a response that often accompanies pleasure. Another theory is that tickling is a behavior our ancestors used to teach their young where to attack others or how to defend themselves in a fight. This idea draws on observations that the playful back-and-forth interactions involved in tickling children and young apes resemble a mock battle, and that some of the ticklish areas of our body, for example, the armpit, would be vulnerable if attacked in a real fight. Still, not everyone responds to being tickled in the same way. People with certain neurodevelopmental or psychological conditions may experience it very differently. For instance, in a study published in 2024, researchers in Japan observed that children with higher scores on tests for autistic traits were less responsive to being tickled and less likely to approach their parents with a positive emotional response to the tickling than their peers with lower scores. Such studies show how scientists can use tickling as a tool to understand differences among people that may one day illuminate important distinctions in how we process and perceive sensations. People with schizophrenia may also experience tickling differently. When you make a movement, for example, to scratch your head, your brain can typically predict when and where parts of your body will make contact before it actually happens. This ability generally makes people feel their own touch on their body as less intense than when somebody else is touching them, and it's considered part of why most people can't tickle themselves. But certain people with schizophrenia struggle to predict and process the sensation of touching themselves. As a result, they perceive self-touch as more intense and more likely to tickle than do people who process touch in a typical way. Something similar can be seen in individuals with high scores for schizotypal personality traits, who tend to show unusual patterns of thinking and social behavior without meeting criteria for a mental disorder. In our lab, we're currently investigating how and why the brain may cancel out some sensations of self-generated touch in certain people. As with our work with Hector the robot, we hope our experiment helped to create a clearer picture of the way people predict and perceive physical touch, unraveling some of the mysteries of tickling along the way. Behind every giggle, there's a fascinating bit of neuroscience waiting to be discovered. History, compiled by Jenna Brenner, 50, 100, and 150 years ago. Science textbooks, controversies, 1976. In 1969, the California Board of Education issued new guidelines for the biology curriculum of the state's public schools. The guidelines included a statement that the Book of Genesis presents a reasonable explanation of the origin of life and that the concept of special creation should be given equal time to and taught alongside the concepts of organic evolution. How have comparatively small groups of people who believe in special creation been able to insist that their belief have a place in public education? In some respects, these textbook critics are part of the romantic resistance to science that is reflected in the popularity of astrology, mystical cults, and the imaginary cosmologies of Immanuel Velikovsky and Erich von Däniken. They are also part of political resistance to science that is reflected in increased social action against innovation in the demands for lay participation in scientific and technical decisions. New Arenas of Sport, 1926. The astonishing growth of popular interest in collegiate football has been one of the most remarkable developments in the history of American sport. 15 or 20 years ago, 10,000 spectators was considered a remarkably large crowd to attend a football game. Today, the crowds above to 80,000 gather for important games during the football season, and the fact that the number of spectators is not larger still is due to the impossibility of providing seats for all those who desire to attend. The almost universal material of construction, wood, has made way for steel and concrete, the individual spacing is more generous, and the slope of the tiers of seats has been so carefully determined that one can be seated anywhere in a vast auditorium and be sure of a perfect view of the playing field. The building of such a stadium is a very large undertaking. For instance, the California Memorial Stadium, recently completed on the University of California campus, has a seating capacity of 78,000, making it one of the largest in the country, rivaling that of the famous Colosseum of ancient Rome. It involved an expenditure of $1,250,000. As of 2026, the largest U.S. college football stadium, Michigan Stadium, can hold up to 107,601 spectators. Industrial use of asbestos, 1876. Asbestos is a mineral fiber composed of silicate of magnesia, silicate of lime, and protoxide of iron and manganese. The material is obtained from the mines in forms ranging from bundles of soft silky fibers to hard blocks. The blocks may be broken up and separated into fibers, which, like those naturally obtained in that state, are extremely flexible, admit of great extension in the direction of their length without cracking, are greasy to touch, and very strong. It is curious that although the valuable qualities of asbestos have been known since time immemorial, it is only during recent years that the mineral has been extensively used. Its employment among the ancients was confined to the manufacture of an incombustible cloth in which the bodies of the dead were cremated, and of napkins which were cleansed by throwing them in the fire. Not long ago, we learned of its entering into a peculiar quality of wallpaper made in Rome, Italy. With these few exceptions, asbestos has occupied the position of a mineralogical curiosity, a product reasonably certain someday to find its place in human economy, but nevertheless one which inventors seemed systematically to overlook.
1: 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Thanks for listening and have a good day.

Next is the poetry moment. The following is a poem written by Elizabeth Bishop, who was born in 1911 and died in 1979. She wrote precisely and brilliantly about the physical world in her small body of work entitled The Complete Poems, published in 1969. She drew from her childhood in Nova Scotia, where she was raised by grandparents, her travels in Europe, her time in Key West and New York, and 16 years in Brazil. This poem, entitled Letter to New York, was written for Louise Crane. In your next letter, I wish you'd say where you are going and what you are doing. How are the plays? And after the plays, what other pleasures you're pursuing? Taking cabs in the middle of the night? Driving as if to save your soul? Where the road goes round and round the park, and the meter glares like a moral owl. And the trees look so queer and green, standing alone in big black caves. Suddenly you're in a different place, where everything seems to happen in waves. And most of the jokes you just can't catch, like dirty words rubbed off a slate. The songs are loud but somehow dim, and it gets so terribly late. And coming out of the brownstone house to the gray sidewalk, the watered street, one side of the buildings rises with the sun like a glistening field of wheat. Wheat, not oats, dear. I'm afraid if it's wheat, it's none of your sowing. Nevertheless, I'd like to know what you are doing and where you are going. This is Ellen Baer, looking forward to being with you again. This is Ellen Baer, looking forward to being with you.

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0: 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Again, that's Anthony Griffin at 216-658-4675. Staying Connected. 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
1: And now, dear listeners, it is time for the Cleveland Sight Center Network Story Hour. We have an excellent narration prepared for you this evening. So relax in your favorite Victorian-era armchair and allow your imagination to take you into fantastic hidden worlds filled with intrigue, mystery, scandal, whimsy, silly, made-up words, possibly a talking dog, and plenty of snooty characters saying smart-sounding things. And now, here is tonight's tale.

Mr. Utterson, the lawyer, was a man of a rugged countenance that was never lighted by a smile. Cold, scanty and embarrassed in discourse, backward in sentiment, lean, long, dusty, dreary, and yet somehow lovable. His friends were those of his own blood, or those whom he'd known longest, and his affections, like ivy, grew with time. Hence, no doubt, the bond that united him to Mr. Richard Enfield, his distant kinsman, the well-known man about town. It was a nut to crack for many what these two could see in each other, or what subject they could find in common. It was reported by those who encountered them on their Sunday walks that they said nothing, looked singularly dull, and would hail with obvious relief the appearance of a friend. For all that, the two men put the greatest store by these excursions, counted them the chief jewel of each week, and not only set aside occasions of pleasure, but even resisted the calls of business that they might enjoy them uninterrupted. It chanced on one of these rambles that their way led them down a by-street in a busy quarter of London. The street was small and what is called quiet. On one corner, the street was broken by the entry of a court, and just at that point, a certain sinister building thrust forward its gable on the street. It was two stories high, showed no window, nothing but a door on the lower story, and a blind forehead of discolored wall on the upper, and bore in every feature the marks of prolonged and sordid negligence. The door, which was equipped with neither bell nor knocker, was blistered and disdained. Mr. Enfield and the lawyer were on the other side of the street, but when they came abreast of the entry, the former lifted up his cane and pointed. "Did you ever notice that door?" he asked. And when his companion had replied in the affirmative, said, "It is connected in my mind with a very odd story." "Indeed," said Mr. Utterson. "And what was that?" "Well, it was this way," returned Mr. Enfield. "I was coming home from some place at the end of the world about 3 o'clock of a black winter morning, and my way lay through a part of town where there was literally nothing to be seen but lamps. All at once, I saw two figures. One, a little man who was stumping along eastward at a good walk, and the other, a girl of maybe 8

0: or 10, who was running as hard as she was able down a cross street. Well, sir, the two ran into one another naturally enough at the corner. And then came the horrible part of the thing. For the man trampled calmly over the child's body and left her screaming on the ground. Sounds nothing to hear, but it was hellish to see. It wasn't like a man. It was like some damn juggernaut. I shouted, took to my heels and collared the gentleman and brought him back to where there was already quite a group about the screaming child. He was perfectly cool and made no resistance, but gave me one look, so ugly that it brought the sweat out on me. The people who had turned out were the child's own family. The child wasn't much the worse, more frightened. I had taken a loathing to my gentleman at first sight. So had the child's family, which was only natural. I never saw a circle of such hate-filled faces. And there was the man in the middle, with a kind of black, sneering coolness. But frightened, too, I could see that. But carrying it off, sir, like Satan. "If you choose to make capital of this accident," he said, "I am naturally helpless. No gentleman but wishes to avoid a scene. Name your figure." Well, we screwed him up to £100 for the child's family. He would clearly have liked to stick out, but there was something about the lot of us that meant mischief, and at last he struck. The next thing was to get the money. And where do you think he carried us but to that place with the door? Whipped out a key, went in, and presently came back with a matter of £10 in gold and a check for the balance on Coots drawn payable to bearer, and signed with a name that I can't mention, though it's one of the points of my story. But it was a name at least very well known and often printed. The figure was stiff, but the signature was good for more than that, if it was only genuine. I took the liberty of pointing out to my gentleman that the whole business looked suspicious, and that a man does not, in real life, walk into a cellar door at 4 in the morning and come out with another man's check for close upon £100. But he was quite easy and sneering. "Set your mind at rest," he said. "I will stay with you till the bank's open and cash the check myself." So we all set off and passed the rest of the night in my chambers, and next day, when we had breakfasted, went in a body to the bank. I gave in the check myself and said I had every reason to believe it was a forgery. Not a bit of it. The check was genuine. "Hmm?" pressed Mr. Utterson. "I see you feel as I do," said Mr. Enfield. "Yes, it's a bad story. For my man was a fellow that nobody could have to do with, a really damnable man. And the person that signed the check is the very pink of the proprieties, celebrated too. Blackmail, I suppose. An honest man paying through the nose for some of the capers of his youth. Blackmail House is what I call that place with a door in consequence." Mr. Utterson asked rather suddenly, "And you don't know if the signer of a check lives there?" "A likely place, isn't it?" returned Mr. Enfield. "But he lives in some square or other nearby. I've studied this place for myself. It seems scarcely a house. There's no other door, and nobody goes in or out but once in a while the gentleman of my adventure." The pair walked on again for a while in silence. And then, "Enfield," said Mr. Utterson, "there's one point I want to ask. I want to ask the name of that man who walked over the child."
1: "Well," said Mr. Enfield, "I can't see what harm it would do. It was a man of the name of Hyde."
0: Said Mr. Utterson.
2: "What sort of a man is he to see?"
1: "He's not easy to describe," Mr. Enfield said. "There's something wrong with his appearance, something displeasing, something downright detestable. I never saw a man I so disliked, and yet I scarcely know why. He must be deformed somewhere. He gives a strong feeling of deformity, although I couldn't specify the point. And it's not want of memory, for I declare I can see him at this moment."
0: Mr. Utterson again walked some way in silence, and obviously under a weight of consideration.
2: "You are sure he used a key?" he inquired at last. "And although it must seem strange, but if I do not ask you the name of the other party, it's because I know it already. If you have been inexact on any point, you had better correct it.
0: I think you might have warned me, returned the other, with a touch of sullenness. But I have been exact, as you call it. The fellow had a key, and what's more, he still has. I saw him use it not a week ago.
2: Mr. Utterson sighed deeply, but said never a word. And the other man presently resumed,
0: I'm ashamed of my long tongue. Let us make a bargain never to refer to this matter again.
2: With all my heart, said the lawyer. I shake hands on that, Richard. That evening, Mr. Utterson came home to his bachelor house in somber spirits and sat down to dinner without relish. After the cloth was taken away, he took up a candle and went into his business room. There he opened his safe and took from the most private part of it a document endorsed on the envelope as Dr. Henry Jekyll's will. He sat down with a clouded brow to study its contents. Mr. Utterson, though he took charge of it now that it was made, had refused to lend the least assistance in the making of it. The will provided not only that in the case of the decease of Henry Jekyll, all his possessions were to pass into the hands of his friend and benefactor Edward Hyde, but that in the case of Dr. Jekyll's disappearance or unexplained absence for any period exceeding 3 calendar months, the said Edward Hyde should step into the said Henry Jekyll's shoes without further delay and free from any burthen or obligation. This document had long been the lawyer's eyesore. It was his ignorance of Mr. Hyde that had previously swelled his indignation. Now, by a sudden turn, it was his knowledge. I thought it was madness, he said to himself, as he replaced the obnoxious paper in the safe. And now I begin to fear its disgrace. With that, he blew out his candle, put on a greatcoat, and set forth in the direction of Cavendish Square, that citadel of medicine, where his friend, the great Dr. Lanyon, had his house and received his patients. If anyone knows, it will be Lanyon, he thought. The solemn butler knew and welcomed him. He was subjected to no stage of delay, but ushered direct from the door to the dining room, where Dr. Lanyon sat alone over his wine. This was a hearty, healthy, dapper, red-faced gentleman, with a shock of hair prematurely white and a boisterous and decided manner. At sight of Mr. Utterson, he sprang up from his chair and welcomed him with both hands. After a rambling talk, the lawyer led up to the subject which so disagreeably preoccupied his mind. I suppose, Lanyon, he said, you and I must be the two oldest friends that Henry Jekyll has.
1: I wish the friends were younger, chuckled Dr. Lanyon.
0: But I suppose we are. And what of that? I see little of him now.
2: Indeed, said Utterson. I thought you had a bond of common interest.
0: We had, was his reply. But Henry Jekyll's become too fanciful for me. Such unscientific balderdash.
2: Did you ever come across a protege of his, one Hyde?
0: Asked Utterson. Hyde? Repeated Lanyon.
2: No, never heard of him.
0: That was the amount of information that the lawyer carried back with him to his great dark bed, on which he tossed to and fro until the small hours of the morning began to grow large. It was a night of little ease to his toiling mind, toiling in mere darkness and besieged by questions. If he could but once set eyes on Mr. Hyde, he thought the mystery would lighten and perhaps roll altogether away, as was the habit of mysterious things when well examined. He might see a reason for his friend's strange preference or bondage, and even for the startling clauses of the will. And at least, it would be a face worth seeing. The face of a man who was without mercy. A face which had but to show itself to raise up in the mind of the unimpressionable Enfield a spirit of enduring hatred. From that time forward, Mr. Utterson began to haunt the door in the by-street. In the morning before office hours, at noon when business was plentiful, and at night under the face of the fog city moon, and at hours of solitude or concourse, the lawyer was to be found at his chosen post.
2: If he be Mr. Hyde, he had thought to himself, I shall be Mr. Seek.
0: And at last his patience was rewarded. It was a fine, dry night, and by 10 o'clock, when the shops were closed, the by-street was very solitary, and in spite of the low growl of London from all round, very silent.
2: The steps drew swiftly nearer and swelled out suddenly louder as they turned the end of the street. The lawyer, looking forth from the entry, could soon see what manner of man he had to deal with. He was small and very plainly dressed, and the look of him, even at that distance, went somehow strongly against the watcher's inclination. He made straight for the door, and as he came, he drew a key from his pocket like one approaching home. Mr. Utterson stepped out and touched him on the shoulder as he passed. Mr. Hyde, I think. Mr. Hyde shrank back with a hissing intake of breath. But his fear was only momentary, and though he didn't look the lawyer in the face, he answered coolly enough. That is my name. What do you want? I see you're going in, returned the lawyer. I'm an old friend of Dr. Jekyll's, Mr. Utterson of Gaunt Street. You must have heard my name. And meeting you so conveniently, I thought you might admit me.
3: You will not find Dr. Jekyll. He is not at home, replied Mr. Hyde.
2: And then suddenly, but still without looking up,
3: how do you know me?
2: He asked the lawyer, and then suddenly turned with an air of defiance, and the pair stared at each other fixedly for a few seconds.
3: Now I shall know you again, said Mr. Utterson. It may be useful.
1: Yes, returned Mr. Hyde. It is as well we have met. And apropos, you should have my address. And he gave a number of a street in Soho.
3: Good God,
2: thought Mr. Utterson. Can he too have been thinking of the will? But he kept his feelings to himself and only grunted in acknowledgement of the address.
3: And now, said the other, how do you know me?
2: By description, was the reply.
3: Whose description?
2: We have common friends, said Mr. Utterson.
3: Common friends,
2: echoed Mr. Hyde a little hoarsely.
3: Who are they?
2: Jekyll, for instance, said the lawyer.
3: He never told you,
2: cried Mr. Hyde with a flush of anger.
3: I did not think you would have lied.
2: Come, said Mr. Utterson. That is not fitting language. The other snarled a savage laugh, and the next moment, with extraordinary quickness, he had unlocked the door and disappeared into the house. The lawyer stood a while when Mr. Hyde had left him, and then slowly walked away, pausing every step or two in mental perplexity. The problem he was thus debating as he walked was one of a class that is rarely solved. Mr. Hyde was pale and dwarfish. He gave an impression of deformity without any nameable malformation. He had a displeasing smile. He had borne himself to the lawyer with a sort of murderous mixture of timidity and boldness, and he spoke with a husky, whispering, and somewhat broken voice. All these were points against him, but not all of these together could explain the hitherto unknown disgust, loathing, and fear with which Mr. Utterson regarded him. There must be something else, thought the perplexed gentleman. There's something more, if I could find a name for it. The man seems hardly human. My poor Harry Jekyll. If ever I read Satan's signature upon a face, it's on that of your new friend. Round the corner from the by-street, there was a square of handsome houses. At one house, Mr. Utterson stopped and knocked. A well-dressed servant opened the door. Is Dr. Jekyll at home, Poole? Asked the lawyer. I will see, Mr. Utterson, said Poole, admitting the visitor, into a large, low-roofed, comfortable hall. Will you wait here by the fire, sir? This hall, in which he was now left alone, was a pet fancy of his friend the doctor's, and Utterson himself was wont to speak of it as the pleasantest room in London. But tonight, there was a shudder in his blood. The face of Hyde sat heavy on his memory. He felt a nausea and distaste of life. And in the gloom of his spirits, he seemed to read a menace in the flickering of the firelight on the polished cabinets and the uneasy starting of the shadow on the roof. He was ashamed of his relief when Poole presently returned to announce that Dr. Jekyll had gone out. I saw Mr. Hyde go in by the old dissecting room door, Poole, he said. Is that right when Dr. Jekyll is not at home? Oh, quite right, Mr. Utterson, sir. Mr. Hyde has a key. Your master seems to repose a great deal of trust in that young man, Poole. Yes, sir, he do indeed. We all have orders to obey him. I do not think I've ever met Mr. Hyde, said Utterson. Oh, dear, no, sir. He never dines here, replied the butler. Indeed, we see very little of him on this side of the house. He mostly comes and goes by the laboratory. Well, good night, Poole. Good night, Mr. Utterson.
3: And the lawyer set out homeward with a very heavy heart.
2: Poor Harry Jekyll, he thought. My mind misgives me he's in deep waters. He was wild when he was young, a long while ago to be sure. But it must be that, the ghost of some old sin, the cancer of some concealed disgrace. But this Mr. Hyde, if he were studied, must have secrets of his own. Black secrets by the look of him. Secrets compared to which poor Jekyll's would look like sunshine. Things cannot continue as they are. Or if this Mr. Hyde suspects the existence of the will, he may grow impatient to inherit. Once more, he saw before his mind's eye, as clear as a transparency, the strange clauses of the will.

I, Henry Jekyll, was born in the year 1836 to a large fortune, inclined by nature to industry, fond of the respect of the wise and good among my fellow men, and with every guarantee of an honorable and distinguished future. And indeed, the worst of my faults was a certain impatient gaiety of disposition, such as has made the happiness of many, but such as I found it hard to reconcile with my imperious desire to carry my head high and to wear a more than commonly grave countenance before the public. Hence it came about that I concealed my pleasures, and that when I reached years of reflection and began to look round me and take stock of my progress and position in the world, I stood already committed to a profound duplicity of life. Many a man would have even blazoned such irregularities as I was guilty of. But from the high views that I had set before me, I regarded and hid them with an almost morbid sense of shame. It was thus rather the exacting nature of my aspirations than any particular degradation in my faults that made me what I was, and severed in me those provinces of good and ill which divide and compound man's dual nature. Though so profound a double dealer, I was in no sense a hypocrite. Both sides of me were in dead earnest. I was no more myself when I laid aside restraint and plunged in shame than when I labored in the relief of sorrow and suffering. And it chanced that the direction of my scientific studies, which led wholly towards the mystic and the transcendental, reacted and shed a strong light on this consciousness of the war within myself. With every day, and from both sides of my intelligence, moral and intellectual, I drew steadily nearer to the truth that man is not truly one, but truly two. It was in my own person that I learned to recognize the thorough and primitive duality of man. I saw that of the two natures that contended in the field of my consciousness, even if I could rightly be said to be either, it was only because I was radically both. And from an early date, even before the course of my scientific discoveries had begun to suggest the most naked possibility of such a miracle, I had learned to dwell with pleasure, as a beloved daydream, on the thought of the separation of these elements. If each, I told myself, could but be housed in separate identities, life would be relieved of all that was unbearable. The unjust might go his way, delivered from the aspirations and remorse of his more upright twin, and the just could walk steadfastly and securely on his upward path, doing the good things in which he found his pleasure, and no longer exposed to disgrace and penitence by the hand of this extraneous evil. It was the curse of mankind that in the agonized womb of consciousness these polar twins should be continuously struggling. How then could they be disassociated? I was so far in my reflection when a light began to shine upon the subject from the laboratory table. I managed to compound a drug by which Jekyll could be dethroned from his supremacy and a second form and countenance substituted, nonetheless natural to me because it was the expression of the lower elements of my soul. I hesitated long before I put this theory to the test of practice. I knew well that I risked death, but the temptation of a discovery so singular and profound at last overcame the suggestions of alarm. I had long since prepared my tincture. I purchased at once from a firm of wholesale chemists a large quantity of a particular salt which I knew from my experiments would be the last ingredient required. And late one night, I compounded the elements, watched them boil and smoke together in the glass, and when the ebullition had subsided, drank off the potion. The most racking pain succeeded, a grinding in the bones, deadly nausea, and a horror of the spirit that cannot be exceeded at the hour of birth or death. Then these agonies began swiftly to subside, and I came to myself as if out of a great sickness. There was something strange in my sensations, something indescribably new, and from its very novelty, incredibly sweet. I felt younger, lighter, happier in body. Within, I was conscious of a heady recklessness, a current of disordered sensual images running like a mill race in my fancy. A solution of the bonds of obligation, an unknown but not innocent freedom of the soul.
I knew myself at the very first breath of this new life to be more wicked, tenfold more wicked, sold a slave to my original evil. And the thought at that moment braced and delighted me like wine. I stretched out my hands, exulting in the freshness of these sensations. And in the act, I was suddenly aware that I had grown smaller. There was no mirror in my room, so I determined, flushed as I was with hope and triumph, to venture in my new shape as far as my bedroom. I crossed the yard, stole through the corridors, and coming to my room, I saw for the first time the appearance of Edward Hyde. I must here speak by theory alone, saying not that which I know, but that which I suppose to be the most probable. The evil side of my nature, to which I had now transferred, was less robust and less developed than the good which I had just deposed. Again, in the course of my life, which had been, after all, 9/10 a life of effort, virtue, and control, it had been much less exercised and much less exhausted. And hence, as I think, it came about that Edward Hyde was so much smaller and slighter and younger than Henry Jekyll. Even as good shone upon the countenance of the one, evil was written broadly and plainly on the face of the other. Evil, besides, had left on that body an imprint of deformity and decay. And yet, when I looked upon that ugly idol in the glass, I was conscious of no repugnance, rather a leap of welcome. This, too, was myself. It seemed natural and human. In my eyes, it bore a livelier image of a spirit. It seemed more express and single than the imperfect and divided countenance I had been hitherto accustomed to call mine. And I was doubtless right. I have observed that when I wore the semblance of Edward Hyde, none could come near to me at first without a visible misgiving of the flesh. This, as I take it, was because all human beings, as we meet them, are commingled out of good and evil. And Edward Hyde alone in the ranks of mankind was pure evil. I lingered but a moment at the mirror. The second and conclusive experiment had yet to be attempted. It yet remained to be seen if I had lost my identity beyond redemption and must flee before daylight from a house that was no longer mine. And hurrying back to my cabinet, I once more prepared and drank the cup, once more suffered the pangs of dissolution, and came to myself once more with the character, the stature, and the face of Henry Jekyll.

A fortnight later, by excellent good fortune, Dr. Jekyll gave one of his pleasant dinners to some five or six old friends, all intelligent, reputable men, and all judges of a good wine. And Mr. Utterson remained behind after the others had departed. Dr. Jekyll sat on the opposite side of the fire, a large, well-made, smooth-faced man of 50, with something of a slyish cast, perhaps, but every mark of capacity and kindness. You could see by his looks that he cherished for Mr. Utterson a sincere and warm affection. "I've been wanting to speak to you, Jekyll," began the lawyer. "You know that will of yours." A close observer might have gathered that the topic was distasteful, but the doctor carried it off gaily. "My poor Utterson," said he, "you are unfortunate in such a client. I never saw a man so distressed as you were by my will, unless it were that hide-bound pedant Lanyon and what he calls my scientific heresies." "You know I never approved of it," pursued Utterson. "Yes, certainly I know that," said the doctor a trifle sharply. "You have told me so." "Well, I tell you so again," continued the lawyer. "I've been learning something of young Hyde." The large, handsome face of Dr. Jekyll grew pale to the very lips, and there came a blackness about his eyes. "I do not care to hear more," said he. "What I have heard was abominable," said Utterson. "You do not understand my position," returned the doctor, with a certain incoherency of manner. "I am painfully situated, Utterson. My position is a very strange one. It cannot be helped by talking." "Jekyll," said Utterson, "you know me. I am a man to be trusted. Make a clean breast of this in confidence, and I make no doubt I can get you out of it." "My good Utterson, this is very good of you. This is downright good of you. And just to put your good heart at rest, I will tell you one thing. The moment I choose, I can be rid of Mr. Hyde. I give you my word upon that." Utterson reflected a little, looking into the fire. "I have no doubt you're perfectly right," he said at last, getting to his feet. "Well, but since we have touched upon this business, and for the last time, I hope," continued the doctor, "there is one point I should like you to understand. I have really a very great interest in poor Hyde. I know you have seen him, he told me so, and I fear he was rude. But I do sincerely take a very, very great interest in that young man. And if I am taken away, Utterson, I wish you to promise me that you will bear with him and get his rights for him. I think you would if you knew all. And it would be a weight off my mind if you could promise." "I can't pretend that I shall ever like him," said the lawyer. "I don't ask that," pleaded Jekyll, laying his hand upon the other's arm. "I only ask for justice. I only ask you to help him for my sake when I am no longer here." Utterson heaved an irrepressible sigh. "Well," said he, "I promise."

0: I had come to the fatal crossroads. I had not yet conquered my aversion to the dryness of a life of study. I would still be merrily disposed at times, and my pleasures were, to say the least, undignified. It was on this side that my new power tempted me until I fell in slavery. I had but to drink the cup, to doff at once the body of the noted professor, and assume, like a thick cloak, that of Edward Hyde. I smiled at the notion. It seemed to me at the time to be humorous, and I had made my preparations with the most studious care. I took and furnished a house in Soho, and engaged a housekeeper, a creature whom I well knew to be unscrupulous. On the other side, I announced to my servants that a Mr. Hyde, whom I described, was to have full liberty and power about my house in the square. I next drew up a will, so that if anything should befall me in the person of Dr. Jekyll, I could enter on that of Edward Hyde without pecuniary loss. And thus fortified, as I supposed, on every side, I began to profit by the strange immunities of my position. Men have before hired others to transact their crimes, while their own person and reputation sat under shelter. I was the first that ever did so for his pleasure. I was the first that could thus prod in the public eye with a load of genial respectability. And in a moment, like a schoolboy, strip off these lendings and spring headlong into the sea of liberty. But for me, in my impenetrable mantle, the safety was complete. Think of it. I did not even exist. Let me but escape into my laboratory door. Give me but a second or two to mix and swallow the draught that I always had standing ready. And whatever he had done, Edward Hyde would pass away like a stain of breath upon a mirror. And there in his stead, quietly at home, trimming the midnight lamp in his study, would be a man who could afford to laugh at suspicion. Henry Jekyll. The pleasures which I had made haste to seek in my disguise were, as I have said, undignified. I would scarce use a harder term. But in the hands of Edward Hyde, they soon began to turn towards the monstrous, drinking pleasure with bestial avidity from any degree of torture to another, relentless like a man of stone. Henry Jekyll stood at times aghast before the acts of Edward Hyde. But the situation was apart from ordinary laws and relaxed the grasp of conscience. It was Hyde, after all, and Hyde alone that was guilty. Jekyll was no worse. He woke again to his good qualities, seemingly unimpaired. He would even make haste, where it were possible, to undo the evil done by Hyde. And thus, his conscience slumbered. But after I had been out for one of my adventures and had returned at a late hour, I woke the next day in bed with somewhat odd sensations. I looked about me. I saw the decent furniture and tall proportions of my room in the square, recognized the pattern of the bed curtains and the design of the mahogany frame, but something still kept insisting that I was not where I was, that I had not wakened where I seemed to be, but in the little room in Soho where I was accustomed to sleep in the body of Edward Hyde. I smiled to myself, dropping back into a comfortable doze. I was still so engaged when, in one of my more wakeful moments, my eyes fell upon my hand. Now, the hand of Henry Jekyll was professional in shape and size. It was large, firm, white, and comely. But the hand, which I now saw clearly enough in the yellow light of a mid-London morning, was lean, corded, knuckly, of a dusky pallor, and thickly shaded with a swart growth of hair. It was the hand of Edward Hyde. I must have stared upon it for nearly half a minute, sunk as I was in a mere stupidity of wonder, before terror woke up in my breast. Bounding from my bed, I rushed to the mirror. At the sight that met my eyes, my blood was changed into something exquisitely thin and icy. Yes, I had gone to bed Henry Jekyll. I had awakened Edward Hyde. How was this to be explained? I dressed as well as I was able in clothes of my own size, and soon passed through the house, where the servant stared and drew back at seeing Mr. Hyde at such an hour and in strange array. But 10 minutes later, Dr. Jekyll returned to his own shape and was sitting down to breakfast. But small indeed was my appetite. I began to reflect more seriously than ever before on the issues and possibilities of my double existence. The power of the drug had not always been equally displayed. Once, very early in my career, it had totally failed me. Since then, I had been obliged on more than one occasion to double, and once, with infinite risk of death, to treble the amount. Now, however, in the light of that morning's events, I was led to think that whereas in the beginning the difficulty had been to throw off the body of Jekyll, it had of late gradually but decidedly transferred itself to the other side. All things, therefore, seemed to point to this, that I was slowly losing hold of my original and better self, and becoming slowly incorporated with my second and worse. Between these two, I now felt I had to choose. To cast in my lot with Jekyll was to sacrifice those appetites in which I had long secretly indulged and had of late begun to pamper. To cast it in with Hyde was to sacrifice a thousand interests and aspirations, and to become at a blow and forever despised and friendless. I preferred the elderly doctor, surrounded by friends and cherishing honest hopes, and bade a resolute farewell to the liberty, comparative youth, and light step, leaping pulses and secret pleasures that I had enjoyed in the disguise of Hyde. I made this choice, perhaps with some unconscious reservation, for I neither gave up the house in Soho, nor destroyed the clothes of Edward Hyde, which still lay ready in my cabinet. For 2 months, I was true to my determination, but time began at last to obliterate the freshness of my alarm. I began to be tortured with throes and longings, as of Hyde struggling after freedom. And at last, in an hour of moral weakness, I once again compounded and swallowed the transforming draught. One night, London was startled by a crime of singular ferocity and rendered all the more notable by the high position of the victim. The details were startling. A maidservant, living alone in a house not far from the river, had gone upstairs about 11. Although a fog rolled over the city in the small hours, the early part of the night was cloudless, and the lane, which the maid's window overlooked, was brilliantly lit by the full moon. She sat down upon her chair, which stood immediately under the window, and as she sat, she became aware of an elderly gentleman with white hair drawing near, and, advancing to meet him, another gentleman, to whom at first she paid less attention. The older man bowed and accosted the other with politeness. From his pointing, it appeared as if he were only inquiring his way. Presently, her eye wandered to the other, and she was surprised to recognize in him a certain Mr. Hyde, who had once visited her master, and for whom she had conceived a dislike. He had in his hand a heavy cane, and seemed to listen with an ill-contained impatience. And then, all of a sudden, he broke out in a great flame of anger, stamping with his foot, brandishing the cane, and carrying on like a madman. The old gentleman took a step back with the air of one very much surprised and a trifle hurt. And at that, Mr. Hyde clubbed him to the ground. The next moment, with ape-like fury, he was trampling his victim underfoot and hailing down a storm of blows under which the bones were audibly shattered and the body jumped upon the roadway. At the horror of these sights and sounds, the maid fainted. When she came to and called for the police, the murderer was gone, but there lay his victim in the middle of the lane, incredibly mangled. The stick with which the deed had been done, although it was of some rare and very tough and heavy wood, had broken in the middle under the stress of this insensate cruelty. And one splintered half had rolled into the gutter. The other, without doubt, had been carried away by the murderer. A purse and a gold watch were found upon the victim, but no cards or papers, except a sealed and stamped envelope which he had probably been carrying to the post, and which bore the name and address of Mr. Utterson. This was brought to the lawyer the next morning. He had no sooner seen it than he drove to the police station where the body had been carried. As soon as he came into the cell, he nodded. "Yes," said he. "I recognize him. I'm sorry to say that this is Sir Danvers Carew." "Good God, sir.
1: exclaimed the officer. Is it possible? And the next moment, his eyes lighted up with professional ambition. This will make a good deal of noise, he said. Perhaps you can help us. And he briefly narrated what the maid had seen and showed the broken stick. Mr. Utterson had already quailed at the name of Hyde, but when the stick was laid before him, he could doubt no longer. Broken and battered as it was, he recognized it for one that he himself had presented many years before to Henry Jekyll. Is this Mr. Hyde a person of small stature? He inquired. Particularly small and particularly wicked-looking is what the maid calls him, said the officer. Mr. Utterson reflected, and then, raising his head, if you will come with me in my cab, he said, I think I can take you to his house. The dismal quarter of Soho, with its muddy ways and slatternly passengers, seemed in the lawyer's eyes like a district of some city in a nightmare. As the cab drew up before the address, the fog lifted a little and showed him a dingy street, a gin palace, a low French eating house, a shop for the retail of tuppenny salads, many ragged children huddled in the doorways, and many women of many different nationalities. So this was the home of Henry Jekyll's favorite, a man who was heir to a quarter of a million sterling. An ivory-faced and silver-haired old woman opened the door. She had an evil face smoothed by hypocrisy. But her manners were excellent. Yes, she said this was Mr. Hyde, but he was not at home. He had been in that night very late, but had gone away again in less than an hour. There was nothing strange in that. His habits were very irregular, and he was often absent. For instance, it was nearly 2 months since she'd seen him till yesterday. Very well, then. We wish to see his rooms, said the lawyer. And when the woman began to declare it was impossible, said, I had better tell you who this person is. This is Inspector Newcombe of Scotland Yard. A flash of odious joy appeared upon the woman's face. Ah, said she, is he in trouble? What's he done? Mr. Utterson and the inspector exchanged glances. He doesn't seem a very popular character, observed the latter. And now, my good woman, just let me and this gentleman have a look about us. In the whole extent of the house, which but for the old woman remained otherwise empty, Mr. Hyde had only used a couple of rooms, but these were furnished with luxury and good taste. A closet was filled with wine, the plate was of silver, a good picture hung upon the walls. A gift, Utterson supposed, from Henry Jekyll, who was much of a connoisseur, and the carpets were of many plies and agreeable in colour. At this moment, however, the rooms bore every mark of having been recently and hurriedly ransacked. Clothes lay about the floor with their pockets inside out. Drawers stood open, and on the hearth there lay a pile of grey ashes, as though many papers had been burned. From these embers, the inspector disinterred the butt of a green checkbook which had resisted the action of the fire. The other half of the stick was found behind the door, and as this clinched his suspicions, the officer declared himself delighted. A visit to the bank, where several thousand pounds were found to be lying to the murderer's credit, completed his gratification. You may depend upon it, sir, he told Mr. Utterson. I have him in my hand. He must have lost his head, or he'd never have left the stick, or above all, burned a checkbook. Why, money's life to the man. We've nothing to do but wait for him at the bank and get out the handbills. This last, however, was not so easy an accomplishment, for Mr. Hyde had never been photographed, and the few who could describe him differed widely. Only on one point were they agreed, and that was the haunting sense of unexpressed deformity with which the fugitive impressed his beholders.

0: What a great story tonight's tale was. However, I didn't like it as much as my favorite book, Fun with Bees, which is a book about having fun with bees. Join us again for another story hour every weeknight at this time. Thank you for listening and have a good night.
1: The following is the poetry moment. The following poem, Birthday Card to My Mother, is by Philip Appleman, who was born in 1926 in Kendallville, Indiana. He served in the Army Air Corps in World War II. He taught English for many years at Indiana University and wrote books, three novels, including Apes and Angels, nonfiction, including the Norton Critical Edition, Darwin, and at least seven volumes of poetry. Birthday Card to My Mother.

Gondor people have the will to brave confusion in mohair sofas, crocheted doilies, challenging in every tidy corner some bit of the outdoor drift and sag. The tenacity in 40 quarts of cherries up the winter, gallon churns of sherbet at family reunions, the tempering of rent men at the front door, 50,000 suburbs cleared away, hanging on, white bills overdue, sons off to war or buried, daughters taking on the names of strangers. You have come through the years of wheelchairs, loneliness, a generation of pain, knotting the joints like ancient apple trees. You always knew this was no world to be weak in, where best friends withered to old phone numbers in far-off towns, where the sting of children is always sharper than serpent's teeth, where love itself goes shifting and slipping away to shadows. You have survived it all, come through wreckage and triumph, art at the center, but spreading gentleness around you. Nowhere by your bright hearth has the dust bitterness lain unswept. Today, thinking back, thinking ahead to other birthdays, I lean upon your courage and sign this card, as always, with love. This is Ellen Mayer, Ellen Mayer, Mayer. This is Ellen Mayer, Ellen Mayer, Mayer. Looking forward to being with you again. This is Ellen Mayer, Ellen Mayer, Mayer. This is Ellen Mayer, Ellen Mayer, Mayer. Looking forward to being with you again.

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4: Now for readings from Vanity Fair. Kate Middleton and Prince William join royal family for 2 minutes of silence in honor of 80th anniversary of VE Day. The royals have been front and center of the VE Day commemorations, which started on Monday with a military procession involving 1,300 servicemen and women and a flypast at Buckingham Palace. Article BYKATIENICH OL. King Charles and Queen Camilla led England in 2 minutes of silence at Westminster Abbey on Thursday to mark the 80th anniversary of VE Day. Prince William and Kate Middleton, Prince Edward, the Duke of Edinburgh, and Sophie, Duchess of Edinburgh, Anne, Princess Royal, her husband Sir Timothy Lawrence, Prince Edward, the Duke of Kent, and Prince Richard, Duke of Gloucester, and Birgit, Duchess of Gloucester, all joined veterans and politicians for a service of thanksgiving to honor those who served in the Second World War. It was 80 years ago Thursday when the nation celebrated Victory in Europe Day, now known as VE Day, and jubilant crowds gathered on the Mall at Buckingham Palace to see King George VI, the Queen Mother, and the Princesses Margaret and Elizabeth. Parties and celebrations took place around the country, and the royal family made an unprecedented 8 balcony appearances to mark the end of the war, with Britons calling out for the King and Queen who had remained at Buckingham Palace during the Blitz. In commemoration on Thursday, both King Charles, who served in the Royal Navy, and the Prince of Wales, who served with the RAF, wore military medals during the service and laid wreaths at the grave of the unknown warrior. Artifacts from the war, including a gas mask and an air raid warden's helmet to represent the armed forces, were processed through the Abbey. Queen Camilla, who is Colonel-in-Chief of the Royal Lancers, wore her Lancer's brooch while Princess Kate was dressed in a black and white polka dot dress by Alessandra Rich, which she wore to an Order of the Garter event in 2023. The royals have been front and center of the VE Day commemorations, which started on Monday with a military procession involving 1,300 servicemen and women and a flypast at Buckingham Palace. Prince George, Princess Charlotte, and Prince Louis were all in attendance, with Prince Louis enthusiastically pointing at the aircraft, which included typhoons flying over the capital. The Wales family joined King Charles and Queen Camilla at Buckingham Palace afterwards to meet veterans for a tea party. On Tuesday, Queen Camilla visited the Tower of London to inaugurate a new installation of ceramic poppies being planted in the tower's moat in honor of those killed in World War II, while buildings across the capital were lit up. On Thursday evening, a VE Day 80, a celebration to remember concert, will take place at Horse Guards Parade. The royal family has always had close links to the armed forces, and played a central role in the nation's rejoicing of VE Day. These are the first VE commemorations to take place without the late Queen Elizabeth II, who served with the ATS during the Second World War and memorably joined the victory celebrations in the streets when the end of the war was announced by Churchill. In 2020, the Queen delivered her famous We'll Meet Again speech during the COVID-19 lockdown to mark the 75th V-Day commemorations. Dame Vera Lynn's wartime song was played at the close of Thursday's service. End of article. Molly Jong Fast reflects on her mother's dementia and the fleeting nature of fame. In a moving excerpt from How to Lose Your Mother, Jong Fast writes about being then-life feminist icon Erica Jong and witnessing her heartbreaking decline. BYMOLLYJONG FAST.

course. She was too famous for that. Too famous and too special. She was famous for her book Fear of Flying, and then later she was famous for being famous, and then eventually she wasn't famous anymore. Because fame, like youth, is fleeting. It deserts you when you least expect it. The wheel of fortune is always spinning. My mother never got over being famous. Even years after people stopped coming up to us in stores, even years after she slipped from the public consciousness, the virus of fame had made her someone different. Becoming normal like the rest of us, the journey to unfamousness, was for her an event so strange and stressful, so damaging to her ego, that she was never able to process it. My grandfather, the writer and communist Howard Fast, his most famous novel was Spartacus, adapted into an even more famous movie directed by Stanley Kubrick and starring my grandfather's nemesis Kirk Douglas. Had the curse too, he was unable to become unfamous, to slip back into the world the rest of us occupy, the world of emptying the dishwasher and picking up your prescriptions, and the world of not having people stop you on the street to tell you every detail of their lives. My grandfather was a best-selling author who published more than 80 books, but now no one, other than a very narrow subset of the elderly, has heard of him. I never knew my mother or grandfather in the height of their respective fames, but I did know them at the end, when they were desperately trying to claw fame back from the writers who, they believed, had taken it from them. Watching my mother's failed metamorphosis back to normal made me a sort of fame hobbyist, like a bird watcher without the birds. For the addictive personality, the junkie itch from coming off celebrity can never, ever be cured, not with all the adoration in the world. Mom was never a normal person again. My stepfather, Ken, tried to keep her in the style to which she was accustomed, tried to treat her like a queen. Maybe it worked? I don't know. I never knew her when she was unfamous. She would always say that I was everything to her. She would always tell anyone who listened that I was her greatest accomplishment in life. I always knew that wasn't the truth. I wondered if other people had the same connection issue with her that I did. I found her distracted and disinterested, impossible to connect with. I always just assumed this was some personal failing on my part, just assumed the problem was me, but maybe other people felt the same way. They also assumed they were the problem. It would have been helpful to have a sibling to commiserate with, but I was my mother's only child. Everyone told me she loved me so much, but I never felt all that loved. Later on, I realized that I never felt that anyone loved me. For my entire life, random people have come over to talk to me about my mom. They wanted me to know how much they loved Fear of Flying. They wanted me to know how important her work was to them. They wanted to talk about her fame, about her inflammatory comments about sex. Sometimes they'd tell me some embarrassing thing she'd said about me on television. Sometimes they'd tell me about some embarrassing thing she'd written about me. But starting 4 years ago, when I was writing for the Daily Beast and obsessed with tweeting, things started to change. People were no longer coming up to me to tell me they had seen her on Charlie Rose or Good Morning America. And Charlie Rose didn't have a show anymore. He'd been canceled. Now people were coming up to me for a different reason, for one of those hard conversations. They would seem almost apologetic. They would pause before they spoke, their voices heavy with a kind of shame, a deep kind of embarrassment. It's always been hard for me not to find the discomfort of others deeply unpleasant. I'd encourage them to say whatever it was they wanted to, but did I want to hear it? Their voices would inevitably be hushed and perhaps a bit halting. Sometimes the person would take my hand, and then they would offer up one of the following comments. Is your mom okay? Are you sure she's okay? She seems off. She can't remember anything. There's something really wrong with her. Everywhere I went in my little neighborhood,

0: I found myself surrounded by people who wanted to talk to me about my mother's failing memory and her increasingly erratic behavior at the bookstore, at the hair salon, on the corner. Everywhere I went, my mother's condition followed me. I went to a British restaurant for dinner with my husband and a famous poet, which is kind of an oxymoron, I know, and the poet's wife, a novelist. At the end of the dinner, the wife told me she had something to say that might upset me. "No, it's okay," I said. Was it okay? Who knows? I've always floated around like some kind of Erica Jong Rorschach test. I am a repository for people's feelings about my mother, about feminism, about the sexual revolution. And then, of course, there is the little issue that my mother has never had a filter. She'd always say the worst possible thing. That was one of her trademarks. Sometimes when I'd be sitting at a dinner or watching her give a talk, a thought would pop into my mind, what is the worst possible thing she could say? And without fail, she'd say it. I remember watching in horror as someone live tweeted her appearance at a book festival. I couldn't control what she said or what people thought about her, but at least I could control one thing. When I was young, I decided not to read her books. Myself, for whatever the poet's wife was going to say. She explained that she had posted a photograph of her deceased father on Instagram. She picked up her phone to show me the post. I considered the picture of the woman's father. He looked like all deceased fathers, old. "Your mother posted a comment on the photo," she said. I was so past feeling embarrassed by things my mother said and did. I lived in this kind of perpetual post-embarrassment state. I could take this. The comment your mother wrote was neat. The woman looked as if she were going to cry. I thought about my mother commenting on a picture of someone's dead father with the word neat. And then it became difficult for me to think about much of anything else. I called my stepfather. He had been a divorce lawyer. He was always ready to have a disagreement. Not a fight exactly, but a sort of conflict, the kind I always hated. "Mal," he replied. He always called me Mal. "We have to talk about Mom." He laughed. It was a pained laugh, an uncomfortable laugh. Ken cleared his throat. "Mom is losing her memory," I said. I could hear my mother's two poodles barking in their apartment. I've known Ken since I was 11 years old. I knew the throat clearing meant that he was getting prepared to lecture me about the thing everyone was telling me was true. Ken was one of those people who became a lawyer because he liked to fight, and he fought with anyone he could find. One of my more crushing childhood memories occurred when he yelled at a waiter because the restaurant didn't have his preferred mustard brand. He gave the waiter a 20 to go to the nearest deli and buy his stupid mustard. The waiter actually did it. That's how terrifying Ken was, but he could also be very kind. He often did my friends' divorces and undercharged them, or didn't charge them at all. He was never cruel to me. I did, however, feel that he believed he was put on this earth to protect my mother from me. "Look, Mal, this is a hearing problem," Ken said. I had spent so many years arguing with him about what reality was and what reality wasn't, and each time he would tell me my reality was wrong and his was right. I hated arguing. I hated it. She just needs hearing aids. "Ken," I said, "this has nothing to do with hearing. She has dementia." "Ah, Mal," he said, "you know she's just thinking of her next book." But Mom hadn't written a book in a long time. The last thing she'd published was a book of poetry with a publisher that seemed like a vanity press. They had asked her for a donation. I'm not an economist or anything, but I think the publisher is supposed to pay the author. And suddenly I was 13 again, begging my stepfather to get my mother to stop taking diet pills or to have her slow down on the drinking. Everyone told me I was crazy in that case, too. They would tell me that my mom didn't drink too much. She was just tired. She was just passed out on the bed, eye makeup smeared all over her face, lipstick everywhere. She was just working on another book. She was just under a lot of pressure. Ken would inevitably declare, "Once she gets her book done, then she'll be back to normal." 30 years later, and I was having the exact same conversation with him. But this time, at 44, I finally knew my reality was right and his was wrong. There was no book. There would never be another book. Her last tycoon, her swan song, was to be an autobiography called Selfie. She had gotten the idea that Selfie was a good title because, at a memorial service for a friend, she had run into David Remnick, the editor-in-chief of The New Yorker. She had told Remnick the title, and she had decided he had liked it. It was not completely clear if this had actually happened, or happened in the way my mom was reporting it, but it didn't matter. That was her version of the story. It was always her version of the story. "I think she's fine," Ken said calmly. One of the interesting things was that you could say anything to my mom and stepdad, like anything, and they wouldn't get mad at you. Ken did love fighting, but part of the reason he loved it was because he never got really angry. I told him that this was bordering on insane. I told him that everyone could see what was happening here. She wrote "neat" on someone's Instagram post about her dead father. Like, gee whiz, that's so neat that your father died. "Eh," Ken said. That was one of the many baffling things about both of them. When presented with evidence that perhaps they were wrong, they would just ignore the evidence and continue on their merry way. This habit of theirs always made me feel insane. Ken was starting to display early symptoms of Parkinson's disease. He was in denial about that, too. One big difference between Mom and Ken, when Ken started losing his mind, he knew it. About 10 years ago, he had told us. He wanted us to know because he had a job, which was nominally still being a lawyer, but was really taking care of my mother. He was in his 72nd when he started forgetting, found himself to be less sharp. He started going to doctors. Doctors told him he was fine, but he knew. Soon after, he was diagnosed with Parkinson's. Then he sort of forgot about the anxiety that he was losing his mind and devoted himself to ignoring his Parkinson's. This tactic was a stark contrast to my mom, who was now unable to remember if she'd fed the dogs or if she'd had a phone call. Everyone who talked to Mom knew that there was something deeply wrong with her. I don't know how many people suspected dementia. Given her dreamy nature, she had never seemed sharp per se, but slowly, and then all of a sudden, she seemed completely lost. When confronted with this obvious fact, she would cover herself. She had many strategies. I'd misheard her. I'd misunderstood her. She'd repeat a story she told me 5 minutes before, and I'd say, "You already told me this, Mom." Her response might be a defensive, I know, as if the problem were mine for not appreciating that this story was important enough for her to keep repeating. Or she might try to change the subject by distracting me. Or she might just space out. She had a whole bag of tricks. I texted my cousin Harold, who's a doctor. "I wanted to know what the symptoms of dementia were," he texted back. "Repetitive questions of things discussed and answered. Short-term memory loss. Lack any deep thought and therefore quality of conversations diminished. Facts that were shared on events, etc., became forgotten." Well, there you go. Check, check, check, check. Confirmed. One evening a couple of months later, I understood that her awareness of her condition had changed. She was sitting at the dining room table, drinking coffee and reading the paper, when I came in the room. "Hey," I said. "Hi, darling." She got up. Her silk robe was open, and you could see her naked body. She was never good at keeping her robe closed. This was true both metaphorically and literally. She hugged me, she kissed me, she told me she loved me in an effusive way that was clearly not the way her own cold, mean mom did it. We sat down at the dining room table. I tried not to look at her boob, which was unfortunately somewhat visible. I spent way too much time thinking about getting older and about how ruthless the march of time was on the body. I asked her if she wanted a cappuccino. She said she was okay. Mom, guess what? I asked. I saw your friend Judy at an event. I'd just run into her old pal, the folk singer Judy Collins. Judy looked great, very thin and elegant, and dressed all in black. She smelled great, too. Judy asked me how my mom was, because everyone always asked me how my mom was. I did not want to lie to Judy about my mother's increasingly demented condition, so I just made a face and said, "Meh, who?" Mom asked. "Your friend Judy, the singer." There was a faraway look in her eyes. "Judy," she said. "Judy?" I reminded her that she made Judy sing the Joni Mitchell song Both Sides, now at my wedding. Collins had a hit with it in 1968. "Judy," Mom declared. "Of course." But I could tell she was lying. She had no clue who Judy was. Her voice always changed when she lied, became just the slightest bit more tentative. And then she said, "I don't remember who that is." That was the moment I realized she knew she couldn't cover anymore. She still wouldn't admit that she had dementia, but she would now occasionally admit that her memory wasn't what it used to be. And then she kept slipping away. Less and less of her in my life, less and less of her on the page, less and less of her. Soon she would be just a faint fragment of a once great woman. She had been a force, a powerhouse, and now she was becoming an echo. But it's very important for you to understand that Mom is one of those people who is constitutionally incapable of being honest. She's been in denial about her drinking since I was born, for example. Mom couldn't accept that she had dementia until she was so far gone it was no longer a question. But even then, she remained not convinced. Neither did Ken. "Well, we just don't agree," Ken told me on the phone. "I'm taking her to the dementia doctor," I said. "My mother is just a body now. She has dementia. She has breath and hair and pretty blue eyes. But Erica Jong, the person, has left the planet. My grandmother, my mother's mother, also had dementia and died at the exceptionally advanced age of 100+, running through her money with a nurse she thought was some kind of family member or friend. But that nurse had her own family. I wasn't good about visiting Grandma. I was one of 9 grandchildren, and I used that as an excuse, diffusing the responsibility. But the truth was, I just hated the idea of my grandma sitting in that bed, in a state between living and dead. Or maybe I was just a bad, selfish person. Or maybe I just didn't like old people, the reminder that death was around the corner, inching toward us. Grandma died, then Mom will die, and then I will. That's the best-case scenario. The worst-case scenario is that these things are out of order. Like my grandmother, my mother will likely continue on for the next 25 years in a state of dreamy, distracted unreality. She will become increasingly unreachable. I recently gave an interview to NPR about my mother. The interviewer and I spoke in that weird, slightly halting NPR way. I kept flipping from the present to the past tense, she was, she is. I couldn't quite agree with myself about if she was still on this planet or already gone. I was a bad daughter. I am a bad daughter. The horrible irony is that she has always seemed a bit demented. Maybe not demented exactly, but distracted, dreamy, head in the clouds, and detached. When I was a little red-haired girl, like Little Orphan Annie, but fat, I would yell at my mother for spacing out. I used to beg her to focus, to pay attention to me. "Where did you go?" I'd ask her as she stared into space. My mother has these very glassy blue eyes. I would look into them and wonder if she saw me at all. Sometimes I'd wonder if I was real. Years later, I would interview a journalist about Elon Musk, and the journalist would tell me that there was evidence to support the supposition that Musk believed he was in a simulation. The journalist continued, A lot of rich and famous people believe that the world is a simulation for their benefit, because otherwise, how could things have worked out so well for them? I've been thinking a lot about this idea, that the entire world is just a simulation for your benefit. Eventually, Mom would answer, but never the question I asked. She always seemed to have a sort of stock answer for even my stupidest, simplest questions, as if she were following her own script. She was always performing. Her father was a performer too, a drummer in the Catskills before he became an importer, before he started his company, the Seymour Mann Connoisseur Collection, and sold his collectible dolls on QVC. About him, my mother said in an interview with Charlie Rose, he had put all of his vaudeville ambitions into me. She would run her fingers through my hair and ask me if I knew how much she loved me. Did I know how much she loved me? Did I know how brilliant I was? How talented? I wish I'd asked her why. If she loved me so much, she didn't ever want to spend time with me. But there was no way she'd have ever given me a straight answer. And besides, in her view, she did spend time with me. In her head, in her writing, in the world she inhabited, I was there. I may have felt that she was slightly allergic to me, but to her, she was spending time with the most important version of me. Disassociation has always been her magic trick, her way of remaining in the world, but also not. Was it her chronic dreaminess that made it impossible to tell if she was merely distracted or if she was disappearing? From How to Lose Your Mother, A Daughter's Memoir by Molly Jong Fast, to be published on June 3rd. End of article. This concludes today's reading of Vanity Fair. 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
1: The next is the Poetry Moment. The poem entitled Happiness is by Raymond Carver, who was born in 1938 in Clatskanie, Oregon, and died in 1988 in Port Angeles, Washington. He came from difficult, hard-working, hard-drinking people and once described himself as a cigarette with a body attached to it, who went in for full-time drinking as a serious pursuit, though he found his way to diligent sobriety. The poem, Happiness.

It's still almost dark out. I'm near the window with coffee and the usual early morning stuff that passes for thought. When I see the boy and his friend walking up the road to deliver the newspaper, they wear caps and sweaters, and one boy has a bag over his shoulder. They are so happy. They aren't saying anything, these boys. I think if they could, they would take each other's arm. It's early in the morning, and they are doing this thing together. They come on slowly. The sky is taking on light, though the moon still hangs pale over the water. Such beauty that for a minute, death and ambition, even love, doesn't enter into this. Happiness. It comes on unexpectedly and goes beyond, really, any early morning talk about it. This is Ellen Mayer, looking forward to being with you again.

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1: 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Staying Connected gives clients additional opportunities to hear from speakers and receive ongoing support from their peers who are sharing similar experiences. 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

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This is Mary Ferrante, your radio reader, and I'm going to be reading several articles for you today, the majority of which are from the Cleveland Plain Dealer, and I hope you will find them of interest as I did. The first one is quite timely and may be applicable for your children or grandchildren. It's entitled, Save on Back-to-School Shopping Without Cutting Corners. Back-to-school shopping has quietly become one of the most expensive events of the year for many families. Between clothing, supplies, electronics, and activity fees, it's easy to drop hundreds or more before the first day of school even begins. Retailers know this, which is why July and August are filled with flashy ads, limited-time deals, and must-have lists designed to get you spending. The good news is you don't have to break the bank to get your kids ready. With some smart planning, you can cover what's truly necessary while skipping the traps that push families into overspending. Focus on what's actually required. One of the fastest ways to overspend is by buying everything before you know what the school truly expects. Teachers often provide specific supply lists during the first week, but these lists don't always match the generic ones available at the big box stores. Stocking up early on items you may never use is a quick way to waste money. Start with the basics you know that your child will need on day one, such as a backpack, a lunch container, and maybe a handful of notebooks or pencils. For everything else, wait until you get the official list. Don't fall for the new year, new wardrobe trap. Retailers often suggest that kids need a completely new wardrobe every fall. The reality is that most children already have plenty of clothes that fit, so do a closet check before buying anything. 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If your child truly needs new clothes, aim for versatile basics first. 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

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Don't wait until the last minute. Procrastination is costly. The later you shop, the more likely you are to face sold-out items and limited choices, which will lead to higher price alternatives. Even if you don't buy everything right away, start scouting deals early. Stock up on basics like pencils, paper, or glue sticks when they're cheap, and spread out the rest over the season. Shopping early also gives you more time to compare prices, find secondhand options, and take advantage of tax-free weekends if your state offers them. If you haven't already started shopping, now is the time. Think beyond September. Back-to-school shopping doesn't end on the first day. Kids will need supplies replenished throughout the year, and retailers know this. Many stores mark down excess stock in late September or October. If you have room to store extras, consider grabbing discounted notebooks, pens, or markers then. Clothing works the same way. Fall and winter sales often beat back-to-school pricing, so it can be smarter to wait on larger wardrobe updates until later in the year. Don't confuse wants with needs. The difference between a successful back-to-school shopping season and a budget-busting one usually comes down to separating what's truly essential from what's just nice to have. A sturdy backpack? Necessary. A matching lunchbox, pencil case, and water bottle in the latest cartoon theme? It's easy to get caught up in the idea that kids need to start the year with everything new and perfectly coordinated. But in reality, most teachers and classmates don't really care. A child who shows up with functional supplies and a positive attitude is ready for the year no matter what brand is on their sneakers. And some final thoughts. Back-to-school shopping doesn't have to drain your budget or turn into a stressful scramble. Be intentional. Buy what you know you'll need, wait on the rest, and involve your kids in making smart choices. Don't let retailer hype convince you that every purchase is urgent or is essential. With a little planning, you can cut costs, teach your kids valuable lessons about money, and start the school year on a solid financial footing. The goal isn't to have the fullest cart. It's to send your kids off ready to learn without sacrificing your own financial peace of mind. Just a little advice, folks, on back-to-school shopping. Our next article is entitled, Trump Plans to Add a Ballroom to the White House. The cost? $200 million. President Donald Trump, a longtime developer, is overseeing the construction of a $200 million 90,000 square foot ballroom that will remake the east wing of the White House, effecting one of the biggest changes to the People's House in a century. The White House State Ballroom will seat 650 people, more than triple the capacity of the East Room, which is currently the largest room at the White House. Construction is set to begin in September and be done long before the end of Trump's second term. The project, long on Trump's wish list, seems to solve a problem White House Press Secretary Caroline Leavitt said has frustrated the president and his predecessors, that is, a lack of space.

space for major functions that requires a large and unsightly tent about 300 feet from the main building entrance. They've wanted a ballroom at the White House for more than 150 years, but there's never been a president that was as good at ballrooms. Really good, in fact, Trump said at a recent news conference. The ballroom is Trump's latest and most ambitious effort to leave his mark on one of the world's most iconic buildings, one that will endure long after he leaves. Other items have drawn his focus in the opening 6 months of his term. Since taking office in January, he has paved over the Rose Garden's lawn, vowed to replace a terribly remodeled bathroom in the Lincoln bedroom, and installed twin 88-foot flagpoles on the north and south lawns of the White House, each flying massive American flags. Trump committed to spending no public money for the project, which the White House said would be funded by him and other donors. No government to help us, he said. The White House did not say whether the $200 million price tag would include the cost of relocating East Room offices. The announcement drew criticism from Senate Minority Leader Chuck Schumer, Democrat of New York. But since Trump plans to use private funding instead of going through Congress, Democrats could struggle to stop him. Trump has met with the National Park Service and other agencies to move the project forward, Levitt said. The project represents one of the most significant changes in the 233-year history of the White House. The ballroom will be built where the small, heavily changed, and reconstructed East Wing currently sits, Levitt said during a recent press briefing. When asked if crews will tear anything down to make way for the new structure, Levitt said the East Wing is going to be modernized, and those whose offices are set up there, including First Lady Melania Trump and her staff, will relocate during construction. The White House said the building will be designed by the McCreary architects. There have been 5 major instances of White House construction and renovation in the country's history, according to the White House Historical Association. Construction began on the president's residence in 1792. The British burned the building down in the War of 1812, and it was rebuilt in 1817. In 1902, President Theodore Roosevelt created office space for the president and staff by building the West Wing, and a quarter century later, President Calvin Coolidge repaired and renovated the upper floors of the building's attic. And in 1952, after the White House showed serious signs of structural weakness, President Harry Truman launched a renovation in which everything but the outer walls was dismantled, according to the Historical Association. The White House has remained relatively unchanged in the 73 years since, save a swimming pool here by President Gerald Ford and a basketball court there by President Obama. Trump hopes to leave a bigger mark. It'll be the great legacy project, he said. Our next article may interest several of you, dear listeners, especially those of you who love candy. And it's a very important business in Cleveland and has been for years, and a real landmark. It's called the B.A. Sweetie Candy Company, who celebrates 75 years of sweet treats this year. For many Northeast Ohio locals, a drive down Brook Park Road means a trip to Cleveland's version of Willy Wonka's Candy Factory. B.A. Sweetie Candy Company is celebrating 75 years in Northeast Ohio. The shop is widely recognized as the largest candy store in America, claiming to have the most expansive variety of candy anywhere in the world.
Its main campus includes Sweetie's Soda Shop Parlor and Sweetie's Golfland Park. The company also owns Humphrey's Popcorn Company and Campbell's Sweets Factory. The company didn't start off as a candy-filled version of a toy store. Brothers-in-law Frank Stansny and Al Tokar started the brand as Bag a Sweet Candy Company in 1950. The duo sold bulk candy in Tokar's basement before moving to a small two-story garage on Brook Park Road. Bag a Sweet focused on selling bags of candy to grocery and convenience stores in the region. They would buy like Tootsie Rolls in a big 30-pound case, and they would separate them into smaller bags, current owner Tom Scheinman said. They were successful for all those years. Bag a Sweet remained in its humble 1,200-square-foot building until 1982, when Scheinman purchased the business. Scheinman's career in candy started long before his ownership, back when he was a sophomore in high school, in fact. As part of his work-study program, he started at a large company that supplied independent stores with candy, tobacco products, sundries, and more for vending machines. He started at age 15, making $1.65 an hour, and he still has his first pay stub. Scheinman spent more than a decade working his way up to become the manager of the wholesale division. The candy part of the company was the most fun, Scheinman said. When the opportunity came to Bag a Sweet in 1982, I jumped on it. He knew immediately that for Bag a Sweet to grow, the company needed more space. So in 1983, Scheinman moved up the street to a bigger facility on Brook Park Road. He also focused on adding more variety to its product line and more accounts it sold to. At the time, the brand remained focused on selling wholesale. It was just way too small. I had bigger plans, Scheinman said. In the mid-1980s, Scheinman decided to open a second showroom on Brook Park Road to sell candy to the public. It worked really well, so I expanded it, he explained. After the positive reception, he opened a downtown retail store called Joey's Candy, named after his son. He went on to open 11 locations of Joey's in Northeast Ohio. However, when a recession hit in the early 1990s, he closed all locations except for Brook Park Road. We just couldn't make it, Scheinman recalled. Bag a Sweet decided to rebrand, given the changing business climate. It went back to focusing on its wholesale business, which has always been its largest profit segment. Scheinman also changed the name from Bag a Sweet to Be a Sweetie. The name came from Scheinman's desire to pay homage to the original name that was easy to market. At that time, it was beneficial for businesses to be listed towards the top of their category in the Yellow Pages phone books, as people would see them first when looking for various businesses. The letters B-A put his brand right at the top of the list for candy companies. Despite the pivot, Scheinman kept his sight on expansion. They moved from the original two-story garage to owning 67,000 square feet of space across three buildings, two on Brook Park Road campus, and Olympia Candies in Strongsville. Additionally, as many customers noticed, the stock has expanded. Bag a Sweet started selling about 250 candy items. Now, they stock 5,500 varieties of candy. The industry helped to drive this expansion. Back in the day, the shop may have stocked two different types of Reese's. Now, B.A. Sweetie has 18 varieties and sizes on the shelves. Manufacturers have taken their items and just really expanded the flavors, Scheinman said.
The customers love that they can get exactly what they want. Chima thinks part of the success of Be a Sweetie is its escapism. People across the generations can forget their problem, come into the shop, and get lost in massive aisles of treats, whether they're 3 or 93. His personal favorite part of the job is getting to listen to older customers telling stories inspired by candy at the shop that gives them a sense of nostalgia. As they're telling their stories, you can see the sparkle in their eyes because they're remembering something that was special, Shima said. The other key aspects to Be a Sweetie's longevity is its staff. Shima employs nearly 70 people, many of whom have spent more than a decade working at the store. That also extends to its customer base. The company has been wholesale suppliers for brands like Mark's for 40 years, Dave's Market for 30 years, and of course the list goes on. You think candy in Cleveland, it's us, Shima said, and it's very rewarding. 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And, of course, 5,500 varieties of candies to select from. Isn't that awesome wonderland for candies? Our next article from the June issue of the Reader's Digest is entitled How Nature Heals Us. Early 2023 was a tough time for Taylor McMannan. The 21-year-old college student says she was struggling with some intense anxiety and depression, which led to physical health issues as well. So McMahon decided to seek help from a doctor. The diagnosis she received, chronic anxiety, wasn't much of a surprise, but the treatment that her doctor prescribed certainly was. She literally told me to go touch grass, McMahon recalls, quoting a popular internet meme meant to poke gentle fun at people so caught up in their online world that they forget the real world exists. McMahon laughed, but her doctor was being serious. She told me the next time I was obsessing over a worry, to stop what I was doing, go outside, take my shoes off, and put my feet in the grass. She said it would be therapeutic. McMahon was skeptical at first, but she decided to follow her doctor's advice, and she was surprised to discover how well and quickly it really worked. Simply being outdoors short-circuited her anxiety. I immediately felt more calm and relaxed, McMahon said. So when one of her professors suggested she enroll in a summer course called Nature Immersion and Human Well-Being, she jumped at the opportunity. For 1 week at Colorado State University's Mountain Campus, she experienced all kinds of healing through activities in nature, from hiking to swimming to climbing trees to sitting around the campfire. I learned not just that nature works as a cure for mental and physical problems, but how and why it works, she says. That week was life-changing. It felt magical.
McMahon's experience aligns with the growing trend in medicine, doctors prescribing time in nature to their patients to address a wide variety of physical and mental health concerns. These nature prescriptions aren't just feel-good recommendations. They're evidence-based interventions backed by science, and they're becoming increasingly popular for just the reason McMahon said: they work. Scott Kaiser, MD, board-certified geriatrician and director of geriatric cognitive health at the Pacific Neuroscience Institute, is one of these doctors. He says he frequently uses nature prescriptions to help his patients mentally and physically. Nature has a profound impact on healthy aging and overall well-being, he explains. There are several factors in healthy aging: diet, exercise, mindfulness, community, creativity, and a sense of purpose. And being outdoors can provide access to all of these, often at the same time. I can't overstate how powerful nature can be as a healer. Bert Mandelbaum, MD, a sports medicine specialist and orthopedic surgeon at Cedars-Sinai Institute in Santa Monica, California, also prescribes time in nature to his patients. Getting outside takes us back to how we were designed to work. It's like a reset for our bodies, he said. I tell my patients that being outdoors has nose-to-toes benefits. Nature prescriptions aren't necessarily about getting exercise or pumping your heart, although they can do that too. They're more about mindfulness and soaking in the outdoors, Dr. Mandelbaum says. Dr. Kaiser agrees. Nature treats the whole person, not just symptoms. Here are some common ways that Dr. Kaiser and Dr. Mandelbaum and other doctors in a variety of fields are using the great outdoors to improve their patients' health. Sensory walks are an easy way to get started. Dr. Kaiser advises walking mindfully through nature while focusing on all five senses, paying attention to what you see, smell, hear, touch, or even taste. Leave your gadgets at home, he says, so you can be undistracted and really experience it all. To take it to the next level, head to a nature preserve, a forest, a botanical garden, a mountain, or lake, and engage in forest bathing. This Japanese practice means immersing yourself in a forest environment, not with a goal like hiking to a destination, but simply to exist in nature and soak it in as you would a warm bath. Another prescription gaining popularity is called cold therapy, exposing yourself to cold water or air. Some swear by this, although actual research is mixed. If you want to give it a try, one way to do this is a cold plunge. Submerge yourself in a body of water that feels uncomfortably cold. The discomfort is the point, and stay there for 30 seconds to a minute. Most people start with water that's about 50 to 60 degrees, though some go colder as their tolerance increases. Now, if that sounds too intense, you could try simply walking for 15 minutes in the early morning. Sunlight on your skin stimulates vitamin D production, which is really essential for many aspects of health and well-being, Dr. Kaiser says. And getting early morning sunlight in your eyes will help sync your circadian cycle. However, if you're on a medication or have a medical condition that makes you more sensitive to sunlight, talk to your doctor first. Other simple prescriptions include gardening, hiking, biking, swimming, or picnicking. The options are almost limitless. And if active pursuits feel like too much, even just sitting outdoors on your patio or on a park bench will bring benefits, our doctors say. Doctors Kaiser and Mandelbaum emphasize that nature prescriptions are adaptable.
It's about finding what works for each person. For instance, I once used watch whaling. I once used whale watching as a prescription for one patient because they loved being on the ocean, says Dr. Kaiser. Mine is sitting on a beach or riding waves. How long do you need to do it? Well, even small doses of nature can make a big difference, Dr. Kaiser says. This doesn't need to be an escape to Walden Pond for 2 years. Simply sitting under a tree for 5 minutes will reduce stress and improve your mood. That said, try to get 30 minutes to an hour of nature exposure at least 2 or 3 times a week, he recommends. You can combine this with exercise such as walking or biking, as these healthy habits build on each other, but you don't have to. You'll see still benefits even if your heart rate doesn't soar. For McMahon, 15 minutes is her sweet spot. She goes outside every day, rain or shine, and has a longer outdoor experience of several hours once or twice a month. My favorite nature prescription is to just lie down under a tree and stare up at the leaves in the sky, man says. I learned in my class that just being around trees improves my immune system, lowers my risk of cancer, and increases my creativity, focuses on problem solving, and all things I definitely need as a college student. The idea of nature as medicine isn't new. Ancient practices or seasonal syncing, the practice of altering your diet, activity, and sleep cycles according to the season of the year, Japanese and traditional Chinese medicine have long touted the benefits of connecting with nature. When Western medicine is now catching up, thanks to a growing body of research. A 2023 systematic review and meta-analysis published in the Lancet looked at 92 separate studies of nature prescription programs. The findings were impressive. Nature prescriptions can lower both systolic and diastolic blood pressure, inflammation, and risk of cardiovascular disease. They can also aid weight loss, lessen chronic pain, and improve mobility. On the mental health side, nature prescriptions can lower stress, depression, and anxiety while improving cognitive function. And these are just a few of the health benefits the researchers found. On a personal level, I saw this in action with a patient of mine who was in her 80s with Alzheimer's, Dr. Kaiser says. Her family was at their wits' end because she was constantly agitated, upset, and unhappy, despite having all her needs cared for. I added a prescription for daily nature walks, and the difference was absolutely incredible. She became more engaged, had improved function, and most importantly, was much happier. That daily walk became the most important medicine that he took. Dr. Mandelbaum adds that his patients who take his nature prescriptions to heart seem to recover from surgery better. The science is clear, Dr. Kaiser says. Nature isn't just a luxury. It is a necessity for good health. Veronica Ivory, a 43-year-old former professional cyclist, would agree. In 2017, at the peak of her career, she found herself suddenly struggling to make it through training rides. She was exhausted, far more than she would expect to be from her usual training, and it really got her down. She was diagnosed with chronic PDSD and severe generalized anxiety disorder. I couldn't sleep and I couldn't function, she recalls. My psychiatrist recognized that I produced stress through physical activity, but my intense training was making my symptoms worse. So her first prescription, even before medication, was to try something physical
that wouldn't be something that I would perceive in terms of performance or doing it right or wrong. Nature gives us this long-term happiness as opposed to the short-term immediate gratification type of happiness. That sense of wonder and awe is priceless and impacts our entire well-being. Ivy has since moved to a colder climate, but the nature prescription has stuck with her. Now she goes on regular hiking or mountaineering adventures. I consider the outdoor an essential part of my health care now, she says. You don't need to see the doctor to start experiencing the benefits of being outdoors. Here are some simple tips from our experts on how to incorporate nature into your daily routine. Match your sleep schedule to the sun. If your schedule allows, try to get up as the sun rises and wind down as the sun sets. Get early morning sun, preferably by walking outdoors. You could park further away from your work entrance or take the dog out for a quick stroll after breakfast. Spend 5 to 20 minutes every day in green spaces. Sip your coffee on the deck instead of on the couch, or take your lunch break under a tree. Try grounding or earthling. This is where you go touch grass idea comes in. Walk barefoot to get the mail or kick off your shoes the next time you're at an outdoor concert. Just be careful to watch where you're going so you don't step on anything painful. Practice nature mindfulness. When you're outdoors, put away your phone. Instead, listen to the birds or simply observe your surroundings. McMahon says that she has seen a marked improvement in both her mental and physical symptoms in the year since she finished the nature immersion class. Now I actually crave my nature time and feel myself getting restless if I don't get it, she says. I lie under a tree and melt into the ground just like a marshmallow. I look up at the tiny fluttering leaves above me. I let the earth hold me and comfort me. Then I feel the immense sense of just gratitude and wonder. We can all feel this good just by being outside. Nature prescriptions work even if you don't think you have the time, especially if you don't think you have the time. Dr. Kaiser puts it like this: when you feel so overwhelmed with your life that you feel you can't fit one more thing in, that's exactly when you need to write your own nature prescription. You'll immediately be happier, healthier, and yes, more productive in the rest of your life because it's worth it. And it's certainly worth a try, dear listeners, isn't it? A nature prescription to be out looking at the beautiful sky and the birds and the surroundings and the trees and just enjoying it. And I guess medically and mentally speaking, there's great advantages to that. Really, it doesn't cost us anything. That's such a wonderful part. This next brief article is from First Magazine for Women, and this article is entitled Take Time for You, and it is addressing self-care for us because September, the month of September, apparently has a name of Self-Care Awareness Month, and celebrating the holiday of Labor Day. It reads, "This holiday is all about treating yourself well, and you don't have to head to the spa or spend a lot of money to reap the benefits of self-care," say Australian researchers. They looked at several common actions of more than 100 adults and found that chatting with people outside the home, spending time in nature, meeting with friends, helping someone out, being physically active, practicing spirituality, visiting family, and doing activities that require concentration, like a crossword puzzle, daily or weekly, was linked with better mental well-being. So pick your favorite each day and give yourself some TLC at a nothing cost for free. Our next article is inspirational for many people who are still so productive in life, even though they are aging, but aging very well.
this article from the Cleveland Plain Dealer is entitled, "He Thought He Was Too Old to Be an EMT. At 76, he saved countless lives." It reads, "The day a man collapsed in a parking lot in Bethesda, Maryland, EMT Ed Levine rushed in an ambulance to the scene where the injured man repeatedly called for Jesus. 'Jesus isn't here,' Levine recalled telling him. 'You've got to put up with me.' The man looked up at Levine's mustached face, his thinning gray hair, and his round glasses, and said, 'Okay, Pops.' That's how Levine, one of the oldest EMTs in Maryland, got his nickname a few years ago in the volunteer job that, to his surprise, has become an unintended second career and reshaped his identity. 'I never had an impact on anyone until I started doing this,' who previously worked in advertising, told the Washington Post. Levine began working as a volunteer EMT when he was 65 years old, far surpassing the age of his colleagues at the Bethesda Chevy Chase Rescue Squad. After recovering from an unexpected injury with the help of strangers, he decided to help others for as long as his body would allow. In the past 12 years, Levine, 76, has responded to more than 3,300 emergency calls and worked more than 13,000 unpaid hours. He has helped deliver a baby, treated potentially fatal wounds, and been a calming voice for panicked families. All the while, he was wearing hearing aids and managing his chronic lung condition, emphysema. Levine stopped working as an EMT in April, struggling with the physical aspects of the job, but he said he still wanted to be useful at the rescue squad. So he now trains new members, fills ambulances with medical supplies, and schedules shifts. Levine's journey to becoming an EMT began with a moped crash on his honeymoon in Bermuda in August of 2000, which broke his left arm and severed a nerve. He couldn't move his dominant arm for about 2 years and endured crippling pain for more than a decade. Levine struggled to cut chicken and steak at restaurants, tie his shoes, and get dressed. He was surprised but grateful when strangers approached his restaurant tables to cut his meat and family members and friends bent down to tie his shoes. Feeling vulnerable shifted his perspective, and Levine started becoming more charitable himself. If he saw someone struggling to cross a street or enter a door, he said he would help. In 2011, Levine had a neurostimulator inserted into his chest to alleviate the chronic pain in his left arm, broadening his opportunities to help others. In 2013, Levine drove a digital billboard in front of the Bethesda Chevy Chase Rescue Squad's headquarters that said the group was looking for volunteers. When Levine called, he suggested he could be a dispatcher because he thought, at 64, he was too old to be an EMT. But employees said there wasn't an age limit. He did 6 months of medical training among a handful of 20 and 30-year-olds, and Levine demonstrated his physical fitness by working with the partner to carry a roughly 100-pound mannequin up the rescuer's stairs, across a hallway, and back down the stairs in less than 10 minutes. Soon Levine was taking on 2 12-hour shifts a week and responding to emergency calls. He was given another lease on life, says his wife Robin, and it didn't go to waste. While many first responders exchange basic greetings with patients, Levine was quick to add levity when appropriate by cracking jokes. His age and life experience helped him build rapport with patients, especially the elderly and children, his colleagues said. Sometimes when he's out at dinner, he said strangers approach and thank him for saving their family members' lives. "You sleep well at night," Levine said, "because what you're doing truly makes a difference." He said his colleagues still joke about his age and fashion choices.
They would point out that he was the only one wearing suspenders with his uniform each shift. Before responding to a call at a senior facility, Levin told his colleagues that their primary job was to ensure employees there didn't think he was a patient and give him his own bedroom. While responding to a call at a townhouse during the pandemic, Levin's colleague, Aaron Abramson, 27, said he would check on the patient himself. Levin asked why. Abramson, being protective of Levin, said he feared Levin would die if he got COVID. Some people thought he was a bit of a crazy old man, said Abramson, who now works for the Baltimore City Fire Department. But I think for the most part, people really respected Ed. Levin helped save lives even when he wasn't on scene. He trained Daniel Evans and his daughter Ella in emergency medicine at the firehouse. Years later, in December, the father and daughter saw someone in distress at a yoga studio and gave them CPR. We were just doing what we were trained to do and in a pretty calm manner, says Edwards, D1. So one is never too old to be helpful. Don't put your host in a position of feeling obligated. Socializing and making conversation with guests around the clock can be draining for people who are more reserved by nature or anyone trying to juggle a hectic daily routine. See any patient who's struggling to maintain small talk while forcing shoes on a crying toddler. That's true, even when you really like the people you're hosting. Be sure to respect your host's privacy and energy level, host says, and give them some time to themselves, especially in the morning and evenings. Also, be prepared to entertain yourself during the stay. Keep in mind that your host may not want to play tour guide and trek around to top local attractions they've seen 10 times before. If possible, plan a few activities for yourself. Just make sure you're independent, Meyer says. If you plan to work from your host's home, let them know in advance and keep in mind that posting up it at their kitchen table to take Zoom meetings all day might be quite obnoxious, especially if they too work from home. If you have work calls, do it in the privacy of your bedroom and don't take over the public space. Try to keep quiet and generally make yourself scarce. In a similar vein, be mindful of how you used shared bedrooms. For example, consider shortening long morning routines so that you're not monopolizing the space. Don't overstay your welcome. Everyone can agree that guests shouldn't overstay, but how long is too long? Only your host can say. Meyer suggests clarifying the length of your stay ahead of time and giving them a window to allow them to suggest you leave earlier. For instance, you could say, should we plan to stay until Sunday afternoon, or would it be better for you if we left after breakfast? You could also ask how long you should stay in an open-ended way to give them an opportunity to choose the length of visit. Communicate in advance about everything, arrival time, dietary restrictions, how you expect to spend your time while you're there, and anything else your host might need to know. Then while you're there and before you go to bed each night, Meyer suggests asking things like, do we have any plans for tomorrow? Is there anything I should be ready for? Let your host know if you plan to spend the day or night engaged elsewhere, or if you won't be joining them for dinner. And finally, shower your host with gratitude. You can't go overboard when it comes to thanking people. It may not seem like a lot, but opening your private space to someone else can be stressful, and it's nice to feel appreciated for the effort. Joanna Faith Williams, a 28-year-old resident of New York City, likes to leave a thank you note for the host on her made bed before leaving. I love the idea of friends and family who host me finding a note just for them when they're checking on the room after I've left, Williams said. I keep thank you notes and envelopes in my suitcase for this purpose everywhere I go. Now, that's a very thoughtful house guest, wouldn't you say?
And I'd like to leave you with this special moment for you, as it's entitled. And it's from the Women's World magazine. And it says, "You've come so far. You've made progress you haven't acknowledged. Developed talents you haven't failed. You haven't tallied. Came up with solutions you shrugged off the credit for. Made dreams come true and set more in motion. Count your accomplishments. It's time to be proud of who you are." Well, that's our reading for today, dear listener. I hope you have enjoyed some of these articles and thoughts I have selected for you. And here's wishing you a wonderful rest of your day and an even better tomorrow. This is Mary Ferrante, your radio reader, saying goodbye for now.

The following is the poetry moment. The poem is by Robert Phillips, who lives in Houston and is the author of 25 books, Spinach Days and News About People You Know being his most recent. The poem is entitled The Changed Man.

If you were to hear me imitating Pavarotti in the shower every morning, you would know how much you have changed my life. If you were to see me stride across the park waving to strangers, then you would know I am a changed man. Like Scrooge, awakened from his bad dreams, feeling feather light, angel happy, laughing the father of a long line of bright laughs. It is still not too late to change my life. It has changed me, who felt shortchanged. Because of you, I no longer hate my body. Because of you, I buy new clothes. Because of you, I'm a warrior of joy. Because of you and me, drop by this Saturday morning and discover me fiercely pulling weeds, gladly, dedicated as a born-again gardener. Drop by on Sunday. I'll turtle wax your sky blue sports car, no sweat. I'll greet enemies with a handshake, forgive debtors with a papal largesse. It's all because of you. Because of you and me, I've become one changed man. This is Ellen Mayer. Looking forward to being with you again.

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4: Hi, this is Bonnie, and welcome to Reader's Corner. I'm glad you're able to join me today. If you're able to, sit back, relax, and maybe get your feet up, and let's begin reading. Our first article is entitled, Confused, Frustrated, and Stranded at the Airport with a Service Animal. And the subtitle reads, Many travelers with disabilities are encountering hurdles with a process to verify that their service dogs are fit to fly. The article is by Deborah Kamen and comes from the New York Times, August 22, 2023 edition. Joanna Lubkin, a Unitarian Universalist minister, has chronic back pain and fatigue, and relies on her service dog, a 4-year-old black Labrador named Sully, to pick up items she drops, press elevator buttons, and brace her when her body weakens. She never travels without him. In June, when she and Sully arrived at the Pittsburgh International Airport to fly home to Boston after a conference, the agent at the JetBlue Airlines gate told her that there were no forms on file certifying Sully as a service dog, and refused to let her board. Since 2021, the Department of Transportation has required travelers with disabilities to fill out a standard form before boarding an aircraft with their trained service animal, attesting to the dog's health, behavior, and training. Before her flight to Pittsburgh on Delta Airlines, Ms. Lubkin, 37, had completed the DOT form for both Delta and JetBlue and uploaded it to her website. With Delta, she experienced no issues. But a week later, she found herself stranded in Pittsburgh, confused and frustrated. She did not know she was only one of many travelers with disabilities encountering hurdles with the verification process and finding themselves stuck at the airport even after they had correctly verified their service dogs for air travel. JetBlue is one of 4 airlines that uses a third party, a small Chicago-based company called Open Doors Organization, to review the new DOT form and issue approvals or denials on their behalf. And when Ms. Lubkin arrived at her gate for her return flight home, she was told Open Doors had not verified her form, and she would not be allowed to fly. Angry and tired, Ms. Lubkin called a friend who offered to drive her 570 miles back to Boston. Flying is physically painful for me and for a lot of people, she said. Making it that much harder for us to travel It's just unjust, and it doesn't feel right to me. A JetBlue spokesman acknowledged her concerns. We understand that we need to ensure better consistency in verifying paperwork during travel on all flights of a customer's itinerary, said Derek Dombrowski, the airline's senior manager for corporate communications. I consider that discrimination. Before the coronavirus, air travelers looking to bring an animal into the cabin had to adhere to airlines' individual rule for flying with pets, which sometimes required the purchase of a special ticket. Fully trained service animals were exempt from any charges. Airlines say the 2021 regulations were needed after a pandemic-related uptick of pets on airplanes, many of them untrained and presenting a risk to travelers and legitimate service animals alike. There were also a number of incidents where passengers attempted to pass off pets or emotional support animals as trained service animals. At the end of 2021, most major airlines had declared they would no longer accept emotional support animals on board, and the Transportation Department put forth new rules for service animals. Among the changes, airlines can require users of service animals, which are defined as dogs trained to perform a task directly related to an owner's disability, to submit a DOT form attesting to the animal's health, behavior, and training. JetBlue, Allegiant Airlines, Sun Country Airlines, and Alaska Airlines have partnered with Open Doors to process the forms. Travelers upload their forms to the airlines' websites, and the airlines then pass them on to Open Doors, which verifies the legitimacy of the service dog by examining the form and sometimes calling the trainer, whose contacts are required on the form, with additional questions. Other airlines, including American Airlines and United Airlines, review and approve the forms themselves.

any communication from Open Doors in her file. The fact that a corporation is making it so difficult for somebody to get accommodations for their disability, I consider that discrimination, Ms. Lipkin said. Travelers on other airlines have also faced issues. In June, Ashley O'Connor, a stay-at-home mother of three, was eager to fly home to Columbus, Ohio from Myrtle Beach, South Carolina, with her son Owen and his new service dog. Owen, 4, has CHARGE syndrome, an acronym for a genetic illness affecting the heart and airways. And Tia, a German shepherd, was trained to alert people around her when Owen is at risk of respiratory distress. 3 days before their return flight on Allegiant, Ms. O'Connor, 30, filled out the DOT form on the Allegiant's website, but was told her application was denied because she didn't list the specific tasks for which the dog is trained. She filled it out again, resubmitted, and then received a confirmation. An email from Open Doors came next saying she could request travel from Allegiant. She did. At the airport, however, Ms. O'Connor was told there were no forms on file. She tried to submit them again with her phone, at one point pausing at the check-in counter to suction Owen's trach tube, but she received a series of error messages and was eventually told by the Allegiant gate agent that her application was denied. She had to enlist the help of Owen's great-grandparents, both in their late 70s, to drive Tia nearly 10 hours to Columbus. She flew home alone with Owen. "My obviously disabled child was sitting in a stroller next to me," she said of the incident at the check-in counter. There was no compassion. Allegiant said that Ms. O'Connor's application was held up due to incomplete information and that she did not inform the airline she was traveling with a service animal until she arrived at the airport. She contests this. Open Doors Organization is a trusted nonprofit disability advocacy organization, a spokesman with the carrier said. This strategic partnership has equipped Allegiant with better tools to serve the disability community, allowing us to streamline the service animal approval process while ensuring the safety of all passengers and crew members. Open Doors has admitted that communication with the airlines at times has gone awry. But the organization's founder, Eric Lipp, said the issue mostly stemmed from airline workers who lacked proper training. "We have had a couple of hiccups," Mr. Lipp said. "But when paperwork issues arrive," he added, "airline workers should allow customers with a clear disability to board or reach out directly to Open Doors for guidance in that moment." JetBlue and Allegiant take up 90% of our time, he said, adding that airlines should call the organization for input before issuing a denial. "Sometimes the people who work for the airlines just do stuff, and we don't want the people at the airport to be the ones making the decisions, passed off as service animals." The Air Carrier Access Act, passed in 1986, requires airlines to allow travelers with disabilities to board a flight with their service animals, and it limits the questions airlines can ask about a traveler's disability as well. There are certain reasons an airline can deny a service animal, such as if it's not a dog or if they see behavioral issues, said Kate Malhoit, an attorney with Marco Law, a law firm in Detroit. But an airline can't require passengers to show any specific training for a dog, or that a dog be trained only by an accredited source. Ashley Townsend, a 32-year-old social worker, is blind and relies on Lolly, a 3-year-old black lab. In June, Ms. Townsend was invited to fly from her home in Denver to a fundraiser in New York City for a guide dog conference. The organization booked her ticket on JetBlue, and Ms. Townsend called the carrier 2 days before her flight to ensure she wouldn't face issues boarding with Lolly. She was assured that she was all set to fly. But the next day, Ms. Townsend used her screen reader to look at JetBlue's website. Only then did she see that her DOT form, which she was used to submitting, would have to be reviewed by Open Doors before flying.
She had flown just 2 months earlier with Lolly on a Southwest

Southwest Airlines flight and not encountered an Open Doors review. When she received an automated message that it would take 48 hours to receive a response, she panicked. Her flight was in less than a day. She again called JetBlue and, after hours on hold, was informed that she had not completed the paperwork properly and would not be allowed to fly. She canceled her ticket and purchased a new flight on United, which does not use Open Doors. She and Lolly flew without issue. JetBlue said that the Open Doors partnership had been put into place because of multiple incidents of dogs being passed off as service animals on flights, but then wreaking havoc in the air, including biting crew members and relieving themselves on the plane. "We have developed a process to attempt to distinguish properly trained service dogs traveling with a qualified individual with a disability from other dogs," said Mr. Dombrowski, the airline spokesman. Ms. Townsend said she understood the rules have been tightened, but she feels the disability community is bearing the brunt of the responsibility for an issue they did not cause. "I'm faced with this burden of proving that my service animal is legitimate, instead of people being held accountable for intentionally blurring that line," she said. In May, Aaron Brennan Wallner, a Jacksonville, Florida-based communications associate, and her family were left stranded in Boston with their son's service dog. Mason, 14, has autism and relies on Zoe, a 65-pound golden doodle, in moments of stress. The family booked a vacation to Boston and was unaware of the change in the DOT rules. So were the agents and crew on their outbound JetBlue flight. They flew with Zoe from Jacksonville to Boston with no issues. But when they arrived at the airport to return home, they were told they could not board without an approved DOT form. Frantic, Ms. Wallner attempted to fill out the form in the airport. The family watched their flight depart without them. And 2 hours later, while still hoping to be rebooked that day, Ms. Wallner received an email from Open Doors stating that Zoe, who was trained by a company called Off-Leash Canine Training, did not qualify as a service animal. Open Doors, when contacted about the situation, said that Zoe had been rejected because Ms. Wallner had used vague language to describe the dog's training rather than offering specifics on the task the dog performs. Mr. Lipp, Open Doors founder, said that his company processes about 120 forms a day, and in cases like Ms. Wallner's, he always attempts to contact the trainer for more information. But Zoe's trainer, Matt Gregory, said he never received a call from Open Doors. The family ended up renting a car and driving 18 hours back to Jacksonville. Ms. Wallner said that the fact that her family was allowed to fly to Boston in the first place proved the system is not working. "I understand that plenty of people take advantage of the situation," she said, "but don't you have a responsibility to at least get us home?" And that concludes the article. Our next article is entitled, "Letter Found in Vatican Archives Confirms Church Was Told About Death Camps." The subtitle reads, "The newly discovered letter written by a German Jesuit to Pope Pius XII's personal secretary suggests that the Pope knew of Hitler's atrocities but chose to remain silent. The author of the article is Elisabetta Povilato, and this comes from the New York Times, September 16, 2023 edition. A letter found among the private papers of Pope Pius XII suggests that the Holy See was told in 1942 that up to 6,000 people, quote, above all Poles and Jews, end of quote, were being killed in furnaces every day at Belzec, a Nazi death camp in Poland. Though news of the atrocities being perpetrated by Hitler was already reaching Pope Pius XII's ears, this information was especially important because it came from a trusted church source based in Germany, said Giovanni Coco, a Vatican archivist who discovered the letter. The source was in the heart of the enemy territory, Mr. Coco said on Saturday.
The document, which was made public this weekend by the Milan newspaper Corriere della Sera, adds to the evidence that some scholars say shows Pius knew about the Holocaust as it happened. Some scholars say Pius did not want to confront or offend Hitler because he feared communism, believed that the Axis powers would win the war, and wanted to avoid alienating millions of German and Nazi sympathizing Catholics. Other historians insist that Pius XII remained silent publicly because he was surreptitiously arranging for, or at least allowing, local Catholics to aid and save Jews from the Nazis, and he also feared that the Nazis might come after Catholics. It is one of the most revealing documents to have emerged since Pope Francis ordered the archives of Pius opened in 2019, saying that the Church is not afraid of history. Mr. Coco said he could not be 100% sure that Pius saw the letter, but he was 99% sure because it was given to the Pope's personal secretary, his right-hand man. The secretary would have referred the information to the Pope if he didn't show him the documents directly, Mr. Coco said. Since 2020, scholars have been mining the documents covering Pius's papacy, which lasted from 1939 to 1958, seeking to better understand the Vatican's response to Nazism and the Holocaust, as well as the controversial legacy of Pius XII, who was publicly silent as millions of Jews were killed. Addressed to Pius's secretary, the Reverend Robert Lieber, the letter was written by a German Jesuit priest, the Reverend Lothar Koenig, who was a member of a German resistance movement. In the letter, which was dated December 14, 1942, Father Koenig sought to tell the Vatican about the state of the persecution of the Church in Germany above all, said Mr. Coco, who has been cataloging Pius's personal papers at the Vatican. The letter included an appendix with the number of priests imprisoned at the Dachau concentration camp near Munich, mentioned the Auschwitz death camp in Poland in a reference to another, as yet undiscovered, report, and told of the thousands of Poles and Jews being murdered by the Nazis at Belzec. Michele Sarfati of the Contemporary Jewish Documentation Center in Milan, who has been studying the Pius archives, said the letter was important because it had been found in Pius's personal papers, which meant the pontiff had kept it and presumably read it. From a historiographical point of view, it was an indication that the Pope was aware of what was going on and of the enormity of what was happening in various camps, Mr. Sarfati said. The Vatican did not respond to requests for comment. Mr. Coco said he believed that Pius was afraid to speak out against Hitler because the Nazis would target Catholics in retaliation. There was concern about what could happen to Catholics in Poland, in Eastern Europe, in the Third Reich, all those territories under Nazi control where it was difficult for the Church to intervene, he said. The letter entreats the Vatican to be cautious in making the information it provides known, quote, because if it emerged that it came from the German Church, the persecution would become fiercer in Germany than it already was, end of quote, Mr. Coco said. Mr. Sarfati, whose most recent research focuses on documentation from 1942, identified by some scholars as the bloodiest year of the Holocaust, said that the Holy See received reports that year about the atrocities from innumerable sources. Priests returning to the Vatican from trips, local clergy, papal nuncios, politicians from occupied countries, citizens, Jewish groups, and rabbis. Many people were writing to the Holy See describing what was happening, Mr. Sarfati said. At the beginning of 1942, few people, including Jews, understood that Hitler wanted to exterminate the Jews. But as the year progressed, there was a growing association between the words, quote, Jew, end of quote, and, quote, death, end of quote, in these reports, that in itself should have given a sense of what was going on, he said. Mr. Sarfati, who in the Vatican Apostolic Archive
found two documents referring to gas chambers, said the letter was proof that we can add to others. David Kurtzer, a Brown University professor who has been working in the archives, said the document was more detail about reports that the Pope is getting in the summer of 1942 about the mass murder of the Jews from various sources, which are discussed in his book on Pius XII, The Pope at War. Mr. Coco said he believed that the letter he found was part of a much longer correspondence that preceded and continued after December 1942. Pius felt particularly close to German Jesuits, Mr. Kurtzer said, Pius's secretary, Father Lieber, being a major example. There would be no more believable source for the Pope about what was going on there than from a German Jesuit, Mr. Kurtzer said. The letter will be published next week in a book by Mr. Coco about his research on Pius's personal papers. He said the papers were in disarray when he first started studying them in 2019, and he found the letter about a year ago. It took time to track down the author. The letter is signed, Jor Lothar, and is addressed, Dear Friend, Mr. Coco said. Organizing the papers to be better understood has been very complicated, he said. And that concludes the article. And in keeping with our history theme here, our next article is entitled, How Armistice Day Became Veterans Day in the United States. The subtitle reads, The holiday, which originally marked the end of World War I, was broadened in the 1950s to honor all veterans. This article comes from the New York Times, November 10, 2019. On November 11, 1918, the Allied nations and Germany signed an armistice, ending the fighting in the Great War, which had killed more than 15 million people. A year later, King George V of England proclaimed that date, Armistice Day, to be marked with 2 minutes of silence at 11 a.m., the hour the agreement had gone into effect. King asked British to pause 2 minutes on Armistice Day, the New York Times wrote in a front-page headline on November 7, 1919. Days later, the paper reported that Americans would be observing the day, too, with ceremonies around the country. In a special message to the nation in 1919, President Woodrow Wilson noted the monumental changes that the fierce and bloody war had provoked. The European Allies fought for more than 4 years, and the Americans for more than a year and a half. None would ever be the same. The fighting had destroyed empires, transformed Europe's borders, spurred advances in weaponry and manufacturing, and brought millions of women into the workforce. Listeners, at this point in the article, there's an old black and white photograph of, about 13 guys in uniform, all with the old, how would you describe those hats they used to wear? Hard hats, kind of like that, but they all have them. And they look extremely happy, and the caption notes that they're cheering because they've just learned that the war is over. Let's continue with the article. In 1953, Alvin J. King of Emporia, Kansas, proposed changing the name of the holiday to Veterans Day to recognize veterans from all wars and conflicts. According to a 2003 congressional resolution recognizing his efforts, the holiday was first celebrated in that small city about 60 miles southwest of Topeka the same year. The resolution noted that while Mr. King was not a veteran himself, his stepson, John Cooper, whom he had raised, was killed in combat during World War II. The community raised money to send Mr. King and his wife, Gertrude, to Washington to meet with officials and to push them to change the name of the federal holiday. They received crucial support from Representative Edward H. Rees, also of Emporia. President Dwight D. Eisenhower made the change the following year. A 1968 law moved the observance of the holiday to the fourth Monday in October, but that was unpopular, and in 1975, President Gerald Ford signed a law moving it back to November 11th. The law took effect in 1978. Memorial Day, on the other hand, is observed on the last Monday in May. Whereas Veterans Day honors all veterans,
Memorial Day specifically honors those who gave their lives for the United States. British Commonwealth nations and some other European countries also mark the anniversary of the armistice with ceremonies on or around Remembrance Sunday. In London, a national service of remembrance is held each year at the Cenotaph, a war memorial, and bright red paper poppies are worn as a symbol of support for the armed forces. In the bombed-out countryside of Western Europe after World War I, Flanders poppies, which were resilient enough to grow amid the destruction, became potent symbols. A Canadian doctor, Lieutenant Colonel John McCrae, described them in the poem, In Flanders Fields. The Royal British Legion, a charity founded in 1921 that supports the armed forces, adopted the poppy as its emblem and set up a warehouse to employ disabled ex-servicemen to produce poppies. The tradition has endured, and public figures who have declined to wear the poppy have faced criticism. There are also white poppies for pacifists, purple ones for animal lovers, and this year, apparently false reports of rainbow ones for supporters of LGBT rights. The organization's American corollary, the American Legion, also uses the red poppy as its official flower and has promoted the Friday before Memorial Day as National Poppy Day. And that concludes the article. Our next article is entitled, Why It's Smart to Revisit New Year's Savings Goals Now. The subtitle reads, There's still time this year to make adjustments, especially with the coming resumption of student loan payments. And listeners, this article was written in July 21st, 2023. So although it referenced what you might be doing during July, you can also really apply it, I think, to any time of the year as far as advice for savings. And it comes from the New York Times, and the author is Ann Carnes. Remember when you resolved back in January to spend less and save more in 2023? Summer can be a good time to revisit those goals, financial advisors say. Think of it as New Year's in July. A quick financial review now makes sense because there's still time to make adjustments if you're falling behind on your goal, whether it's building an emergency fund, slashing credit card debt, or resuming student loan payments now that the pandemic pause is finally, really ending. Many events that lead to spending, like back-to-school time, supplies and clothing, Halloween, costumes and candy, Thanksgiving, food, and the winter holidays, gifts, are coming up. So it's a really good time to prepare for spending later in the year, said Yanley Espinel, author of the book Mind Your Money. Nate Hoskin, a certified financial planner in Denver who focuses on young adults, recommends a personal audit. If that sounds too much like something the Internal Revenue Service would do, think of it instead as a financial health checkup. Mr. Hoskin, who has a substantial TikTok following, urged a hard-nosed assessment of the goals you set at the start of the year. Say you aim to save $500 a month, but have saved only $200 a month. 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Or did you go out to dinner too often? Inflation may have added to your costs, but it's now cooling. Mr. Hoskin recommends printing out bank and credit card statements and using a highlighter to mark frivolous items representing money you didn't need to spend. 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Your bank, your employer, or various money apps can help arrange this. And then make a spending plan for the remaining funds. Switching it up may help you a lot, Mr. Hoskin said. Mr. Espinel said you might try making savings more of a habit and transferring money towards your goal weekly or even daily.
Jesse Meckham, founder of the You Need a Budget app, advised that you and your partner, if you're part of a couple, first make a list of what you want your money to do. Pay for an overseas vacation, create an emergency fund. Then he suggested, turn to your account statements and scroll through the past few months of transactions, taking perhaps 20 minutes at most. Many banks and credit cards automatically categorize purchases, which can offer a rough idea of where your money is going. Note any spending that advanced your priorities, but don't beat yourself up for purchases that didn't. Nobody's perfect, he said. With that knowledge, Mr. Meckham said, set goals for the cash in your bank account by asking, what do I want this money to do until I'm paid again? You can use a budgeting app or a basic spreadsheet to lay out a plan. If you're aware of both your available cash and your goals, you can better manage trade-offs, Mr. Meckham said. Rather than thinking, I can't spend money on this, you can tell yourself, I'd rather spend money on that. Paying down credit card debt is especially timely this summer, since both card balances and average card interest rates are high. The free online debt pay tool at calculator.net can help you see how much extra you can afford to pay and how long it will take to eliminate the balance. Don't get bogged down in the debate over whether to use the avalanche method, giving priority to paying off debt with the highest interest rate, or the snowball method, which focuses on paying off the smallest balance first to build a feeling of success. Most people should use a hybrid approach, Ms. Espinel said. Start by paying off a small balance to gain confidence, then switch to paying down high interest rate cards. Put funds toward the highest rate and make minimum payments on the others until the first card is paid off to save the most money. Pick a specific date for your checkup to make sure it gets done before the end of summer, said Rob Williams, Managing Director of Financial Planning at Charles Schwab. Putting it on the calendar can help you get financially healthy, he said. Here are some questions and answers about how to do a summer financial checkup. How can I tell if my paycheck withholdings are accurate? Summer is a good time to review withholdings. The amount of tax withheld from your paycheck, especially if you got a raise or have a big change in your life, like getting married or having a baby. If you have too little withheld, you may have an unexpectedly large tax bill next year, next April. The IRS offers an online estimator where you can answer a few questions to see if you should tweak your withholdings. To make changes, file an updated form W-4 with your employer. How do I view my credit report? Checking your credit report, which catalogs your borrowing history, is a smart step and can usually be done relatively quickly online. The three major credit reporting bureaus, Equifax, Experian, and TransUnion, are offering free reports weekly at least until the end of this year at www.annualcreditreport.com. If you note any errors, contact both the credit bureau and the lender that provided the incorrect information, the Federal Trade Commission says. Are there any special opportunities to save money while shopping this summer? Many states offer summer sales tax holidays, days or weeks when state sales tax are waived for the purchase of certain goods like clothing or back-to-school supplies. New Jersey, for instance, which has scheduled its event from August 26th through September 4th, includes a waiver of tax on computers priced at less than $3,000. Some tax experts dismiss the events as political gimmicks, but they remain popular with shoppers. The Federation of Tax Administrators offers a state-by-state list on its website. And that concludes the article. In our next article, we get to go vicariously house hunting, and the article is entitled, With a Grandchild on the Way, Chicago Beckoned. What could they get for less than $400,000? This article comes from the New York Times, August 10th, 2023 edition, and the author is Carissa Chappell. The subtitle reads, A couple of longtime Floridians searched the Windy City
For a good location, preferably on Lake Michigan, ample bedrooms, and minimal stairs, here's what they found. And listeners, the article starts with a picture of the couple. They look like a couple who is in their 60s, maybe, graying, happy, well-dressed, and smiling for the camera with their grandchild in their arms, who looks about maybe a few months old. Let's get back to the article. When it came time to leave Florida, Harold and Allison Izzin put together a list of their preferred destinations. The couple, who grew up on Long Island but didn't meet until they were living in the Sunshine State, had raised their family in Orlando. As the years went by and their son and daughter grew up, they felt they had outgrown Florida. More and more every year in some ways, Ms. Izzin said. Houston, Denver, and especially Asheville, North Carolina, were high on their list. They took their first stab at buying in Asheville last year, but arrived a little too late, just as prices there were soaring. On their way back, they learned that their son and daughter-in-law, who live in Chicago, were expecting their first child. That just shot Chicago to the top of the list, Ms. Izzin said. They're renting, and we're like, okay, it's a little risky, but they love it. Mr. Izzin, 65, works as a research psychologist for the Navy, and Ms. Izzin, 66, is a semi-retired mental health professional. The two set a budget of $350,000, but raised it to $400,000 after their financial advisor emphasized the advantages of getting a mortgage rather than buying in cash. The couple hoped to find something on the north side of Chicago, on or near Lake Michigan, or just north in suburban Evanston. They made their first trip to the area last December and then another in February. It was very intense, and our poor realtor was fantastic, Ms. Izzin said. She doesn't like to show more than 3 or 4 homes a day because they all start to blend together, and we're like, we need to see 8 to 10, and she did it. The ability to be hands-on grandparents wasn't the only draw. The couple were fans of the Bob Newhart Show, the 1970s sitcom set in Chicago. Newhart would always come home to this nice condo overlooking Lake Michigan, Mr. Izzin said. In addition to being close to the lake, they wanted a place with at least 2 bedrooms. Ms. Izzin was willing to consider a single-family house, but her husband didn't want to do yard work. He did, however, want a place to store his tubas. They also wanted to avoid climbing a lot of stairs, which narrowed their options. As for the Newhart fantasy, the couple found that many lakeside apartments in their price range were very small and lacked closet space and parking. So living in a glass-front condo on the lakefront wasn't the highest priority after all, Mr. Izzin said. But a few blocks from the water, they could find 3- and 4-bedroom apartments, their broker T.D. Smola of Properties in Evanston advised them. Among their options, number 1, needs work in Evanston. This 3-bedroom, 2-bathroom apartment was in an 8-story co-op building in downtown Evanston. It was about 1,800 square feet with a foyer, sunny living space, and an ensuite primary bedroom. There was a decorative fireplace, and the dining room had sliders to a small balcony, but the apartment needed updating. Laundry facilities were in the basement, and there was a private parking space in a covered garage. The asking price was $344,900, with a monthly fee of $1,855. Listeners, they have a photograph of this apartment, and it's just showing one area of it, looks like the living room, where it has a lot of nice light coming in, and it looks to me like new wooden floors. All right, let's look at option 2. Option 2, Chicago duplex with exposed brick. This 4-bedroom, 3-bathroom duplex condominium was in the lakeside Rogers Park neighborhood of Chicago. It was 2,700 square feet with a spacious eat-in kitchen, gas fireplace, in-unit laundry, and a deck. Each level had 2 bedrooms and extra spaces for an office or sunroom. The 3-story brick building was 2 blocks from a cemetery to the north, and 1 block from a rail yard to the west. The asking price was $392,000 with a monthly fee of $340
and about $6,500 in annual taxes. Listeners, they show a photograph of this apartment's living room. It looks like one area has a solid brick wall with a brick fireplace, and the floors also look wooden and new, and it also looks like it has a lot of light. Let's go on and read about number three. Number three, quirky layout in Evanston. This four-bedroom, two-bathroom apartment in a large Evanston co-op complex was originally the home of the building's architect, and its quirky layout included angular rooms and pass-throughs. It was about 2,200 square feet and had been fully updated with a wood-burning fireplace, built-in shelving, and two balconies. The building offered laundry facilities in the basement, a waiting list for a parking space, and a pretty communal garden. The asking price was $400,000 with monthly fees of $2,170. Listeners, I have a photo of the kitchen of the third one, and it is different. It's aquamarine colored shelving and looks like a new wooden floor. It all looks very new. It just has an odd look to it. All right, so which one would you choose? Needs work in Evanston, Chicago duplex with exposed brick, or the quirky layout in Evanston? And here's how the Times readers responded. 10% of them picked needs work in Evanston. 64% of them picked the Chicago duplex with exposed brick. And 26% of them picked the quirky layout in Evanston. Then the next question is, which did they buy? And again, the choices are needs work in Evanston, Chicago duplex with exposed brick, or the quirky layout in Evanston. Here's how the readers responded. 10% picked that they bought needs work in Evanston. 65% picked the Chicago duplex with exposed brick. And 25% of them picked that they bought the quirky layout in Evanston. And the couple bought the Chicago duplex with exposed brick. The apartment in the heart of Evanston initially topped the couple's list, thanks mostly to its central location. They visited several times despite knowing the work it would require and considered making an offer. When they saw the architect own, Miss Isson was a fan of the quirky layout, but Mr. Isson wasn't so sure. They pictured knocking out some doors and walls, but got cold feet. How can you do better than an architect? Mr. Isson said. I'm not sure we could have done it justice. Then they visited the Chicago duplex and immediately fell for it. They liked the simplicity of owning a condominium rather than a co-op and thought it was well-priced for the square footage and the number of bedrooms. It was important to have a place where people can gather, Ms. Isson said. Recalling how competitive the market in Florida was, they were ready to offer the $392,000 asking price. But Ms. Smola suggested they hold off. Knowing they didn't have any other offers, I suggested offering less, and we were able to negotiate, she said. The Issons wound up getting the apartment for $382,000 and closing in late April. Now Mr. Isson can store and play his tubas on the lower level. Granted, everyone's in agreement, they joked. Miss Isson already has a harvest from the community garden displayed on the kitchen counter, and the banks of Lake Michigan are within walking distance. It doesn't meet any of the checkoffs that we had going into this, Mr. Isson said, but it's a really good balance of what we needed and what we wanted. And that concludes the article. Listeners, I think we have time for a quick recipe, and this recipe is called Jordan Marsh's, and that's the department store Jordan Marsh, blueberry muffins. This recipe comes from the New York Times. The total time is 40 minutes plus at least 30 minutes cooling, prep time 10 minutes, cook time 30 minutes, and it got a 5-star rating of over 15,000 people. Here's what you're going to need for this recipe. The ingredients to yield 12 muffins, 1/2 cup softened butter, 1 1/4 cup sugar, 2 eggs, 1 teaspoon vanilla extract, 2 cups flour, 1/2 teaspoon salt, 2 teaspoons baking powder, 1/2 cup milk, 2 cups blueberries washed, drained, and picked over, 3 teaspoons sugar. Step 1, preheat the oven to 375.
Step 2. Cream the butter and sugar until light. Step 3. Add the eggs one at a time, beating well after each addition. Add vanilla. Step 4. Sift together the flour, salt, and baking powder, and add to the creamed mixture alternately with the milk. Step 5. Crush 1/2 cup blueberries with a fork and mix into the batter. Fold in the remaining whole blueberries. Step 6. Line a 12-cup standard muffin tin with cupcake liners and fill with batter. Sprinkle the 3 teaspoons sugar over the tops of the muffins and bake at 375 degrees for about 30 to 35 minutes. Step 7. Remove muffins from tin and cool at least 30 minutes. Store uncovered, or the muffins will be too moist the second day if they last that long. Let's go ahead and read a few comments from people who tried the recipe, what they said. John Frank says, toss the berries in flour before adding to keep them from sinking to the base of the muffin. Lucas says, I made a half batch, 8 muffins, and they were gone within 6 hours. I live alone. Barrick says, I almost wept with joy when a friend walked into my house and said, I baked blueberry muffins, the Jordan Marsh recipe. I grew up with those, and even though she cut back on the sugar and didn't sprinkle sugar on the top, they were incredible, and she promised to follow the recipe exactly the next time. Lisa says, I made this recipe twice, once as written, with wild organic blueberries, and the second time I omitted the vanilla and added grated lemon peel from a medium lemon. The addition of lemon peel brought the recipe to life. It is so simple to make, and this has become my go-to blueberry recipe. Cheryl says, substitute buttermilk for the regular milk for moist, flavorful muffins. If any of you try to make this recipe, I sure hope it turns out for you. But you know, in a pinch, you can always just go to Giant Eagle or Acme, and they have pretty good blueberry muffins. Our program is coming to an end. I hope you enjoyed the material we read together today. As always, I enjoyed being with you. I also hope you're having a good day today, and I hope you have an even better day tomorrow. This is Bonnie, signing off.

The next is The Poetry Moment. The poem entitled Her Door is by Mary Leader. She was born in Pawnee, Oklahoma in 1948. She is a lawyer and a former Assistant Attorney General of Oklahoma who began writing poems in mid-career and switched from law to teaching literature while earning a Ph.D. from Brandeis with a dissertation on Muriel Rukeyser. The poem, Her Door, written for her daughter, Sarah Marie.

There was a time her door was never closed. Her music box played Poor Elise in plinks. Her crib, new bought, I drew her sleeping there. The little drawing sits beside my chair. These days, she ornaments her hands with rings. She's 17. Her door is one I knock. There was a time I daily brushed her hair by window light. I bathed her in the sink, in sunny water, in the kitchen, there. I bought her several thousand things to wear, and now this boy buys her silver rings. He goes inside her room and shuts the door. Those days, to rock her was a form of prayer. She'd gaze at me and blink, and I would sing of bees and horses in the pasture there. The drawing sits as still as naptime air. Her curled up hand, that precious line, her cheek. Next year, her door will stand again ajar. But she herself will not be living there. This is Ellen Mayer looking forward to being with you again.

0: It is now 11 a.m.
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1: 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Staying Connected. The Staying Connected group is a monthly meeting held for 6 months for clients that have completed the Vision of Success program. Staying Connected gives clients additional opportunities to hear from speakers and receive ongoing support from their peers who are sharing similar experiences. 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
1: This is Sally Surin, and today I'll be reading from Plain Values, Faith-Centered Simple Living, the Spring 2026 edition. 1 Minute with Marlin. Our family enjoys our little flock of sheep and the adventures that come with it, mainly due to our shepherding inexperience. It happened in the middle of the January cold. One of our ewes gave birth to 2 lambs as the sun was going down, and the deep cold set in. My wife and I checked the situation and after some deliberation headed back to the house, hoping she would take good care of them. In the morning, I headed back down the hill only to find 1 lamb with the ewe and the other nowhere to be found. I searched the pasture and found him down by the hay feeder. He had been left alone, he had a frozen foot, and was near death. I scooped him up, took him back to the ewe and the rest of the flock, hoping he would be reclaimed and taken care of. It did not go that way. The ewe rejected him, ignored him, and walked away. I took the lamb into the house. We warmed him up, fed him, and put a little plaid coat on him. As I write this, we are still feeding him every 4 to 6 hours. In the book of Luke, Jesus tells his audience a parable, likely one of the most famous stories the world has ever heard. A farmer has 2 sons helping him on the farm. One day, the younger son asks for his share of the inheritance, then runs off to party. The money and the good times run out. After a while, a few decisions are made. He is at the bottom, near the end of himself. Tired and hungry, he forms a plan to go back home, tail between his legs, and ask his dad for forgiveness. He only wants to be a servant on the farm again. Halfway through his speech to his dad, he gets cut off, only to hear the servants being told to bring the robe, the ring, the shoes. His plan does not work. His goal of being a servant is not accomplished. He is reinstated as a son and forgiven. He is home. In the parable of the prodigal son, Jesus is talking to sinners and tax collectors. We could call them the rule breakers. He is also speaking to the Pharisees and the Sadducees, the rule makers. If you think about the people in your own life, I'm willing to guess most fall into those 2 groups. They are either breaking the rules and rebelling in their own way, or they are trying to follow the rules to a T and earn their way into a family, if you will. It could be the admiration or acceptance of a certain group of people by having enough money, status, or power. But Jesus is talking about a 3rd way in this parable, the way of adoption. There are only 2 ways into a family, by birth or by adoption, and neither has anything to do with us. We are chosen to be part of the family because we are loved by our birth parents, or we are chosen and brought into the family by adoption. It does not matter whether we break the rules or try to make them. We are a son or a daughter. Nothing we do or don't do can change that fact. Now, imagine the day after the feast. The younger son wakes up in his old bedroom. You can still smell a hint of the pigsty, but now he is wearing his dad's robe and ring. He walks into the kitchen where his dad is making eggs for breakfast and starts all over. "I'm so sorry, Dad. I'm so sorry." I can almost hear his dad saying, "It's all right. It's done." I can imagine he now works harder on the farm than his older brother ever worked. But it's on the basis of adoption. It's on the basis of grace and love and being part of a family. Our little lamb didn't do anything extraordinary to deserve being brought into our home and family. We put a plaid robe on him and fed him in a toasty, warm environment, surrounded by children who love him just because he is. It had nothing to do with him at all. Oh, to be content and rest in our status as a loved son or daughter and then carry that into the world and the people around us every day. As always, may you find joy in the simple things. Marlin Miller, publisher, always looking for more friends. Confessions of a Steward. Words by Joel Salatin. Family guilt. Family is number one. Ever heard somebody say that? Of course you have, and it's usually stated as spiritually axiomatic, and often with a bit of slightly hidden, "My family is perfect, what about yours?" A corollary assumption is that if your family has any dysfunction, it's probably Dad's fault. He didn't maintain work-to-life balance, grill enough steaks, or cuddle enough while reading bedtime stories. He might have even lacked character, or perhaps he lost his temper a couple of times. Many of us dads who have imperfect families are burdened with guilt and embarrassed that somehow we didn't live up to expectations. Or at least we didn't live up to the family-is-everything expectations of friends and the patriarchy movement. As a flawed dad with an imperfect family, I've wrestled with this accusatory finger

of a plethora of imperfect families moving God's agenda forward throughout Scripture. Human history starts with God's perfect couple, Adam and Eve, birthing a murderer. Abraham birthed Ishmael to a woman who wasn't even his wife, at the behest of his wife Sarah, no less. I'll bet no modern Christian American dad did this, and I'll bet no modern Christian wife asked for it either. As we read the biblical narrative, we can hope this imperfection straightened out. Sorry to disappoint, but it continues. Isaac shows favoritism to his wayward son, Esau. Isaac's wonderful wife of promise, the hand-picked lady God brings to the well, favors son Jacob and even plots deception against her blind husband. This is worse than a soap opera. Imagine the intrigue in Jacob's house as Rachel and Leah vie for his attention. Again, we have maids and mandrakes. What is that all about? And yet another story of parental favoritism until the brothers decide to kill Joseph. Have you had anything like that in your family? I didn't think so. Joseph marries an Egyptian who probably worshipped Osiris, the serpent god of the underworld. Finally, God raises up Moses, who won't do what God wants him to do. God goes with plan B and makes Aaron a mouthpiece, who at Mount Sinai has the bright idea to fashion a golden calf in place of Yahweh. Goodness, it continues through the wilderness wanderings, the judges, David and Bathsheba. You'd think that by the time the Messiah came, he could hand-pick an upstanding team. With kids, you kind of get what you get. But if you could scan the planet and pick your kids, disciples, and if you had divine agency, you'd think Judas Iscariot wouldn't make the cut. Dysfunction literally drips off the pages of God's redemption story, which is why grace, mercy, and forgiveness are on the lips of every believer who ever lifts voice in salvific gratitude. Interestingly, the priest Eli had two wayward sons, and God held him accountable. His successor, Samuel, also had wayward sons, but God did not hold him accountable. Fascinating. You mean God doesn't guarantee dads perfect children? No. In fact, Jesus doesn't make family unity a prerequisite for faithfulness. Early in his ministry, a disciple came to Jesus in Matthew chapter 8, verse 21, and asked for time to care for, bury his aged father. Does Jesus reply that this is a noble, wonderful family value? No. He says, follow me, and let the dead bury their dead. Ouch. A few chapters later in Matthew 10, Jesus says, think not that I am come to send peace on earth. I came not to send peace, but a sword. For I am come to set a man at variance against his father, and the daughter against her mother, and the daughter-in-law against her mother-in-law. And a man's foes shall be they of his own household. He that loveth father or mother more than me is not worthy of me. And he that loveth son or daughter more than me is not worthy of me. Throughout his life, Jesus' own family tried to get him to settle down and be more realistic. He even says his family is comprised of people who love and obey him. This is a direct response to differentiate between his spiritual family and physical family. Jesus clearly was much more interested in spiritual affinity than physical affinity. What do we make of all this, and why is it important? I fear that many of us men are suffering from physical family cultishness. Some folks in the Turning Your Heads Toward Home movement are elevating the physical family to more importance than aggressively and unapologetically obeying God's mission. Let me be transparently vulnerable. I'm unequivocally certain God wants me to be a farmer. And not just any farmer. He wants a Moses farmer. Perhaps we could say a Paul the Apostle farmer. Or perhaps a Jonah farmer. My dad used to admonish me, to us every bush is a burning bush. That phrase, reiterated countless times, meant God isn't interested in mediocrity. In other words, if God wants you to do something, you follow close, you follow running, you follow 110%. The truth is most of us do not have the capacity to be superstars in every area of life. Samuel, the most beloved of all the prophet priests, was a superstar and lost his kids. We don't know why. Eli was not a superstar priest. He was a doting dad, and he still lost his kids. The fact is that people make their decisions, and life is unpredictable.
being a farmer modeling success enough to lead a generation of farmers out of creation exploitation.

0: exploitation and exchange chemicals for compost meant some called me a workaholic. Was I a perfect dad? A perfect husband? Of course not. Could somebody say I put the farm ahead of the family from time to time? Perhaps. My mother grew up during the Depression with a younger sister and a single mom whose alcoholic husband didn't come home one day. But as a teen, she found the Lord at a Brethren church revival meeting and never looked back. From the depths of poverty and family dysfunction, God mercifully and miraculously forged a saint, another child, in his kingdom. My parents weren't perfect. I won't air dirty laundry here, but all of us have black marks in our family. We have black sheep. We are black sheep. We don't do what we should when we should how we should. We just don't. That's the truth. Think of Paul's lament in Romans chapter 7, verses 24 to 25. Oh, wretched man that I am, who shall deliver me from the body of this death? I thank God through Jesus Christ our Lord. So then, with the mind I myself serve the law of God, but with the flesh the law of sin. Sounds like Paul had the same problems I have. That's a comforting thought. Now consider this. If a man doesn't provide for his own family, he's worse than an infidel. With my vocation as a farmer, God expects me to provide for my family. That means not just spiritually, but financially and protectively. Provision includes a lot of things, and it may mean some late nights in the shop, in the field, on the phone selling chickens. My concern is that a modern-day family covetousness can be used as an excuse to not engage fully in the mission, the vocation, the practical and visceral aspects of wholly following God. Parental responsibility is one thread of multiple aspects toward being faithful. By today's unforgiving standard, half the men listed in the Hebrews 11 Hall of Faith would be disqualified. Abraham was willing to sacrifice his son to obey God's command. Ponder that for a moment. I'm not suggesting we men abdicate our family responsibilities. What I'm daring to suggest is that our family responsibilities are one string of a multi-twined rope. God does not guarantee functional families. You can do everything right to the best of your ability and still mess up or have wayward kids. We can all point a finger at King David and say, I would never kill Uriah to get his beautiful wife. But don't we all yearn to be told, you're a man after God's own heart? That's what God called David, even with Bathsheba. For all his failings, David epitomized a flawed saint quick to repent. Could you or I pen the beautiful Psalms? Many of these were written in the depths of despair of his own shortcomings, looking to God as his only hope and true friend. Some of us men who haven't succeeded with our own kids can turn our attention to mentoring others. Jesus didn't focus on his earthly siblings. He focused on a motley crew of fishermen, a tax collector, and a traitor. Sometimes we lose marriages. Sometimes we lose children. Sometimes our children marry nutcases. Sometimes our kids do stupid things. That doesn't mean we abandon them any more than Christ abandons anyone who turns to him. It does mean that we need not flagellate ourselves into despondence and numbing guilt over imperfection. At the same time, I encourage men blessed to have all their kids following Christ, that have adoring, supportive, loyal wives, to not point judgmental fingers at those of us not so blessed. Everyone with imperfect families can wallow in shoulda, woulda, coulda, but at the end of the day, every person makes a personal decision. Like my mother rose out of an alcoholic, broken home to become a loyal and faithful mother and follower of Christ, every child must make a personal decision regarding what to do with Christ and what being faithful means. My great-grandparents, before 1900, lived like nomads in a tent on the frontier for 3 years after being ostracized for becoming pregnant out of wedlock. They went on to have 5 Christ-following children, one of whom was my grandmother. A friend of mine commented to me that he knew the day he became an adult. It was the day he realized his parents had done the best they knew how to do, and he forgave them for every parental imperfection. That goes both ways. We parents must be willing to forgive ourselves, and yes, ask our kids to forgive us for our imperfections. That may have a good effect, and it may offend. Every soul shall stand before God and give account. Ultimately, parents are not responsible nor the guarantors of their children's faithfulness. It can't be inherited. It can't be transferred like a deed or a family heirloom. It must be earned by every child whose name's Christ as Father. Each one of us is responsible to show ourselves worthy. Can parents suffocate their children with experiences, time, and gifts and ruin them? Absolutely. This family thing is not easy. Every family is a hodgepodge of expectations and perceptions born in imperfect people. But God's grace is sufficient even for this. Looking back, I did what I thought was best, so help me God. If I missed a bedtime prayer because I was helping a heifer deliver a calf, and the children got the notion that Dad didn't love them as much as the farm, I'm sorry. I was figuring it out. I was putting in the expectations. I believed God had for me to be a star steward, to not be a so-so farmer, but a really great farmer. I'd like to think I was also a great dad, a great husband, but it's hard to be great at everything, and people have subjective expectations. Supermen only exist in comics and TV shows. The real world is full of Davids, Abrahams, Isaacs, and Jacobs. It's not pretty. Satan wants us to never feel up to the challenge, to live under a burden of guilt, to believe we are never good enough, to cast our children's imperfections on our shoulders. Jesus says to nail those imperfections to the cross, to cast that yoke upon Him, to be faithful to our vocational mission, to provide for our family both material and physical sustenance as our primary mandated responsibility. And in so doing, we lead in craftsmanship. We lead in work. We lead in mentoring others and giving ourselves to servanthood and hoping to receive the commendation of faithfulness. What would you like Joel to write about? Joel is always looking for reader suggestions on which topics to cover. Please email all suggestions to reachout@plainvalues.com. Joel co-owns with his family Polyface Farm in Swoop, Virginia. When he's not on the road speaking, he's at home on the farm, keeping the calluses on his hands and dirt under his fingernails, mentoring young people, inspiring visitors, and promoting local regenerative food and farming systems. New column, Strong and Weak Flourishing, Part 1. Words by Andy Crouch. Flourishing is something both we and our neighbors seek and want. Flourishing captures Jesus' statement of his own life's purpose in John chapter 10, verse 10. I came that they may have life and have it abundantly. It echoes Paul's words to Timothy as that young man sought to pastor the wealthy in his congregation, urging him to lead them toward the life that really is life. 1 Timothy chapter 6, verse 19. To be fully, abundantly, gloriously alive, this would be flourishing. What could we desire more? But there is danger here, and Paul understood it. To say that there is a life that really is life implies that there is a life that is not really life. You can be mistaken. You can miss it. You could possibly live your whole life without ever knowing what real life is. And Paul implies that the people most at risk for missing the life that really is life are the rich. Since nearly every reader of this book possesses wealth that would have been unimaginable to Paul and Timothy, resources out of reach of most of the billions with whom we share the planet, Paul's warning should ring in our ears. If there is a life that is not really life, there is surely a flourishing that is not really flourishing. So perhaps we should remind ourselves what flourishing is not. Flourishing is not the life we see portrayed in the commercial messages that have saturated the imagination of every resident of the mediated world. The unselfconsciously multicultural millennial tribes, the blissfully happy families with their responsible yet still cool parents and cheeky but still lovable kids, the youthful retirees on the weathered porch, all glowing in the warmth of the photographer's golden hour. Flourishing is not health as we normally understand it. There are people with profound physical and mental disabilities who flourish and make flourishing possible for others, while there are gyms full of people hitting their personal bests who are nonetheless not flourishing. Flourishing is not the same as growth. The ubiquitous southern reeds we call kudzu grows. All right. But a roadside overgrown with kudzu is not flourishing. Flourishing is not affluence. There can be flourishing among the materially poor, and there can be a debilitating spiritual sickness among the affluent. Flourishing is not gentrification, There are flourishing communities that never appear on lists of the hippest neighborhoods, and a Whole Foods or a sudden influx of people carrying yoga mats is no guarantee of a flourishing neighborhood. How do we know that flourishing is none of these things? Because the most influential human being in history was a Judean carpenter and rabbi who did not live in a gentrified neighborhood, although to be fair, he did tell at least one person to pick up his mat. He was never noted for his physical appearance. In fact, he had nothing in his appearance that we should desire him. See Isaiah chapter 53, verse 2. His circle of followers first expanded, then dwindled, as his mission reached its culmination, from curious crowds of thousands to a few steadfast and heartbroken women standing by his cross. He lived the most exemplary human life possible, but it was not a life that looks like our affluent adult picture of flourishing. Define flourishing carelessly, define it hastily, instinctively, from a position of temporary power or privilege, and you will end up missing the real thing or the real one. You will miss Jesus, and you will also miss Angela. Angela. Like all my sister Melinda's children, Angela, her third of four, was born in a plastic inflatable tub in the middle of their living room, attended by a midwife and surrounded by family. A scene that will give you some sense of my confident, resilient, and counterculture sister. My wife Catherine and I have preferred to experience the miracle of new life in, shall we say, more controlled environments. But the moment that Angela arrived in the world, the midwife's patient and cheerful coaching shifted suddenly to decisive urgency. I will never forget picking up the phone 300 miles away and hearing my father's anguished voice as he struggled to say the words, "There's something wrong with the baby." By that time, Melinda, her husband Dave, the midwife, and Angela were already speeding toward the regional hospital, half an hour's drive over mountain roads from their home. There was indeed something wrong. One basic thing wrong, it turned out, that led to many other things wrong. Angela, doctors determined after days of tests, had three copies of her 13th chromosome, a condition called trisomy 13. The far more common condition called Down syndrome involves an extra copy of the 21st chromosome, trisomy 21. Some babies are born with a milder mosaic version of this condition that only affects some cells. In Angela's case, every cell had this debilitating extra set of instructions. Many children with trisomy 13 die before birth. Half of those born alive die within the first week. Trisomy 13 affects almost everything, for the worse, in a human body. From the unfused plates in Angela's skull that first alerted the midwife to her need for urgent medical care, to the curled-in toes on her feet. It is so rare that even at the tertiary care facility where she was cared for, most doctors had only heard of the condition, never seen it. When they did see it, their words were grim. My brother-in-law still has the notebook where he tried to keep track of what the endless parade of specialists said in those first few frantic days. Early on, he wrote down the phrase, incompatible with life. Yet, 11 years later, Angela was still alive. She could not meaningfully see or hear. She could not walk. She could not feed or bathe herself. She knew nothing of language. We could only guess what she knew or understood of her mother, her father, her grandparents, brother and sisters. Early on, she would respond to voice and touch. In recent years, even as she had grown physically, she had, for long seasons, receded further into an already distant and unknowable world. Which leads to this question. Is Angela flourishing? The flourishing of the vulnerable. If your definition of flourishing is the life held out for us by mass affluent consumer culture, the obvious answer is that Angela is not flourishing. Never has, never will. She cannot purchase her satisfactions. She cannot impress her peers. She cannot even express herself in the ways we think are so important for our own fulfillment. But perhaps the question actually has things backwards. When Jesus was asked, "Who is my neighbor?" he told a parable that turned the question on its head, ending with the question, "Who was a neighbor to the man who fell into the hands of the robbers?" Luke chapter 10, verses 29 and 36. If we were to similarly turn the question of flourishing around, maybe we should be asking, "Who is helping Angela flourish?" We might be asking, "Who is flourishing because of Angela?" And even, "How can we become the kind of people among whom Angela flourishes and who flourish with Angela in our midst?" Flourishing is not actually the property of an individual at all, no matter how able or disabled. It describes a community. The real question of flourishing is for the community that surrounds Angela, her parents and siblings, her extended family, the skilled practitioners of medicine and education and nutrition who care for her, and in a wider sense, the society and nation of which she is a citizen. The real test of every human community is how it cares for the most vulnerable. Those like Angela, who cannot sustain even a simulation of independence and autonomy. The question is not whether Angela alone is flourishing or not. The question is whether her presence in our midst leads us to flourishing together. Then the question goes one step further. Is Angela helping us flourish? Is she the occasion of our becoming more fully what we were created to be, more engaged with the world in its variety and complexity, more deeply embedded in relationship and mutual dependence, more truly free? The surprising answer is that precisely because of Angela's great vulnerabilities, because of the immense challenges that accompanied her into the world, a kind of flourishing is possible that would not otherwise exist. For 10 years and counting, untold people have had the opportunity to serve Angela and her family with authority and with vulnerability. The medical teams who have cared for her from the earliest days have had to bring all their authority as physicians and caregivers to bear on her many vulnerabilities. But because her condition is so complex and all-encompassing, mere medical authority is by no means sufficient. Everyone involved with Angela must also take risks, be willing to learn and discover that they were mistaken, be willing to open themselves to the reality that even the most effective medical care will only provide partial healing. The only kind of power that can sustain Angela's life has to be up and to the right in our 2x2 diagram at the beginning of this article. Authority without vulnerability will not suffice. Neither will vulnerability without authority. The two together are what is needed. And these two together, I have come to believe, are the very heart of what it is to be human and to live for God and others. If there is someone in your own life who has contributed in dramatic ways to your own flourishing, a parent, a teacher, a mentor, a friend, they almost certainly acted with authority in your life and exposed themselves to vulnerability as well. If you have ever been part of a community that experienced some real measure of flourishing, a business, a church, a neighborhood, a sports team, a musical ensemble, a class, some group of people who experienced a deep health and growth among who the vulnerable were welcomed and the strong were vulnerable, I suspect you'll find that among the characteristics of that community were high authority and high vulnerability. It's the way we were meant to live. True authority. Think of authority this way, the capacity for meaningful action. When you have authority, what you do or do not do makes a meaningful difference in the world around you. Teachers and nurses have authority in the classroom and the hospital. Plumbers have authority with pipes, and landscapers have it with plants. Pilots have authority with airplanes, and librarians have it with books. When you have authority, you can ask, command, or even merely imply that something should be done, and it will be done. Not all authority, though, is about the ability to command or control. Sometimes it means knowing or being known in ways that set you free. An electrical engineer can read a circuit diagram that would stump the rest of us, understand how it works, and see how to make it work better. If you have risen through the ranks of a business, you can walk into meetings and those present will already know your name, your character, your track record. You will be able to act in ways that you cannot act among strangers. Authority requires that our action be meaningful, not just willy-nilly activity. I can idly pluck the strings on a guitar, but because I have never learned the guitar, my plucking has no real musical meaning or value. No one may be stopping me from picking up the instrument and plucking the strings, but I still do not really have the authority to play the guitar. What makes action meaningful? Above all, meaningful action participates in a story. It has a past and a future. Meaningful action does not just come from nowhere, and it does not just vanish in an instant. It takes place in the midst of a story that matters. Authority, at least for human beings, is always limited. The President of the United States has a great deal of executive authority within that nation, but none at all when visiting another country. And of course, that capacity for meaningful action is conferred only for 4 years at a time, 8 years at the most. Authority is limited not just in space and time, but to particular domains. The CFO of a firm has broad authority over the firm's accounting controls, but not generally over its advertising decisions, and he or she has no authority over the accounting practices of another firm. Perhaps most importantly of all, true authority is always given. The capacity for meaningful action is not something we possess on our own. It is something others confer on us. Without being given countless gifts of language, of nurture, of love, by those who cared for us in our infancy and childhood, none of us would have the capacity to act meaningfully in the world. Without being continually affirmed and upheld in our capacity to act, none of us would be able to exercise whatever authority we have as teachers, parents, pastors, presidents, or coaches. Sociologists distinguish between ascribed authority and achieved authority, the kind that comes from a title or an inheritance versus the kind that comes from a history of successful action. But both come from outside ourselves. Authority, like flourishing, is a shared reality, not a private possession. Don't miss the next issue, summer 2026, for the conclusion of this story. 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Andy Crouch is partner for theology and culture at Praxis, a venture-building ecosystem advancing redemptive entrepreneurship. His writing explores faith, culture, and the image of God in the domains of technology, power, leadership, and the arts. He is the author of several books, including Strong and Weak, Embracing a Life of Love. Andy serves on the governing board of InterVarsity Christian Fellowship. For more than 10 years, he was an editor and producer at Christianity Today, including serving as executive editor from 2012 to 2016. He served the John Templeton Foundation in 2017 as a senior strategist for communication. His work and writing have been featured in the New York Times, the Wall Street Journal, Time, and more. From 1998 to 2003, Andy was the editor-in-chief of Regeneration Quarterly, a magazine for an emerging generation of culturally creative Christians. For 10 years, he was a campus minister with InterVarsity Christian Fellowship at Harvard University. He studied classics at Cornell University and received a Master of Divinity, summa cum laude, from Boston University School of Theology, a classically trained musician who draws on pop, folk, rock, jazz, and gospel. He has led musical worship for congregations of 5 to 20,000. He and his wife, Catherine, raised 2 children and live in Swarthmore, Pennsylvania. Connecting Family with Mark Gregston. When your witness is your withness. The older I am, I find myself thinking more about what my legacy will be. You know, after I kick the bucket and depart. I've come to believe that a legacy is what you leave people with, but I don't agree that it is defined just by how someone remembers you only after you pass. That seems a little short-sighted. The legacy I've embraced is how others think of you in the present. After a chance passing in a grocery store, a short discussion picking up horse feed, or after leaving someone's home. A person's legacy is the lasting impact that one has left on a person or persons and how they are remembered after they are gone, either eternally or after a short connection. So how do you do in your connection with people? Pretty simple question, though sometimes a harder one to answer, because the answer really doesn't come from us. It comes from those around us and their perception about their connection or association with us. Now, I do believe in connecting families. Allowing relationships to develop and deepen is a goal that I've written a lot about in this column, Connecting Family. Scripture teaches us that God created people to be connected to one another, as seen in passages that describe the need for community and the importance of relationships. And that can be seen in the writings of Paul, a man after God's own heart, in his desire to have people remember that he was with them and how he was with them. That is the key statement of this article. Different verses of Scripture show us Paul's desire and collectively show his heart about his withness with people. Acts Chapter 20, verse 18 is one of my favorite pieces of scripture that reminds us how important it is for us to be ever mindful of how we will be remembered. Here are a few versions of this beautiful scripture that exemplifies Paul's heart and relationship with people. Emphasis mine. You yourselves know how I was with you the whole time. You know from the first day I set foot how I was with you the whole time. We will have many memories of our time spent together. You know how I lived the whole time I was with you. It's clear that his presence, his withness with people, became his witness. Whenever he left one group of people, he left a significant and life-changing impact on those he spent time with. This concept really applies to us all, that we would be leading such blameless and pure lives that God would use us to connect, to have an influence on another, and to have that life-on-life experience with each other as unique as your thumbprint. Take a walk with me down this road of thought. These concepts pertain to us all, no matter where you come from or where you're traveling. We can all benefit by being ever considerate of how we are with people. I asked a young lady the other day, you spent months living with a group of girls at our residential counseling center called Heartlight. Today, do you think those girls were given a taste of the character of God because of your time with them? Do they know you better, know who you are? How do you think they will remember their time with you? The point of the question was to help her understand that her presence in the lives of these girls could have a greater influence than any word that could ever come out of her mouth. 1 John chapter 3, verse 18 reminds us that the importance of a life well lived is to not love in word and speech, but in deed and truth. Your actions truly speak louder than words. And we all know this saying, it's not what you say, it's what you do. The encouragement for all, not just talk the talk, but to walk the walk. Now go with me down another path. I'm writing to you, Mom and Dad. Nowhere else will your teens ever learn more about Jesus and their relationship with God than when they see a living example before them, thus giving them a taste of the character of God Himself. It means that you've got to be with them. I know the older they get, the harder it is to find the time amidst the busyness of other children, sports, activities, work, and involvement in other matters. But the teen years are the time they need you most and desire that relationship with you to carry them on to adulthood. No one else can complete the job of parenting like a mom and dad. Moms instill a sense of value, and dads validate that. And if they don't, teens will search for and find value and validation elsewhere, and miss the impact that you can have on their life by just being present. If you don't make time to be with your teens, it's not going to happen, and it matters how you are with them. I'm a practical-oriented guy, meaning I'm not going to blow air in anyone's ear without giving some very practical actions that are applicable in your situation to bring about an atmosphere of influence. Those teen years are the time that your child needs you the most. It is when they are watching you with an eagle's eye. Their years during this time can be filled with conflict, confusion, and sometimes chaos. Your witness makes all the difference in the world. Here are some things you can stop doing and start with something different to keep the atmosphere attractive to your teen so that they will want to come to you for answers to some of their life's greatest questions. Stop teaching, start training. This is the only time that I tell parents that they are wrong. If a parent thinks that the skills and parenting style they used with success in the preteen years is going to work in the teen years, then they are wrong. Your teen is thinking differently, seeing the world differently, and being confronted by issues and people they've never had to contend with. You must shift gears to accommodate their new needs. Quit telling and start showing. Quit making all the decisions and help them flex their decision-making muscle so that they're prepared to successfully encounter the challenges that lie ahead in their life. Instead of you doing everything for them, let them do it. It's time to develop a sense of deeper responsibility. Quit treating them like little kids. They'll be adults in a few years. Give more freedom and demand more self-control and accountability. They are ready to take on whatever you taught them in their earlier years. This doesn't mean that you quit teaching. You'll be doing that the rest of their lives. But what you are doing is helping them adult and get prepared for the world they are living in. Stop sharing your opinion. Start sharing your perspective. Your teens hear opinions all the time. To them, to come home and listen to more opinions is just the same as what they're hearing in the world. They'll shut you off in a minute. What they're longing for is a perspective of what is going on in the world, not what you think about a particular subject, but what you have seen, an overview, a perspective that is based on the forest and not just the trees that are before all of us. It is so easy to get distracted in the small minutiae of life and forget about the bigger view. This is what they want. Gaining a perspective means that a parent must look at all in their life and then gather their thoughts to give an overview of what is happening. This applies to conflicts in the world, politics, and the endless squabbling that will always be endless, people of fame, use of finances, marriage. The list goes on and on. Stop talking all the time. Start listening more to the heart of your teen. Listen with the intent to understand rather than trying to figure out how to respond. Your teens live in a world that doesn't listen. Most around them use social media, communication, and chats as a place to just to voice their opinion through the megaphone of foolishness. It creates a longing to be heard in a world that is filled with everyone talking. A listening ear is a cool drink of water to one who is thirsty to be heard. Be that to your teens. They'll run to tell you their thoughts, happenings, and challenges. And when they do, just listen. Don't tell them where they're wrong, how they can do something better, or how they can do something different next time. Just listen. Scripture tells us that even a fool appears wise when they keep their mouth shut. Listen. Stop doing nothing. Start doing something. The moods of a lifetime are often found in the all but forgotten experiences of adolescence. This isn't a time to slack in being involved in their life or neglecting those special trips that might just be the trip of a lifetime for them. What family experiences have you had with your family lately? Amazingly to me, I hear families who thought they couldn't afford trips during the child's teen years, and now that they have money and a little more time, their kids don't have time for them. So do one or two special things a year. Make holidays extra special. Find a hobby and do that with them. Whatever they want to do, try to make that happen. Go to make some memories before you lose yours. Stop telling. Start sharing. Your teens want your wisdom, not just more information they can find on their phones or in a book. They want wisdom. And what better place to gather that than a mom or dad or grandparents who've gained quite a bit? Think about what you observed in your life. Remember those experiences that you have had in life, good or bad. Take some time to think and reflect on it. Now, put that all together with the principles, scripture, and beliefs that you have, and you'll find that you're speaking from a place of wisdom rather than just another voice of opinions and information. Your teens are starving for wisdom in a world that's fat on information. Be the former, not the latter. I guarantee that if you put a few of these ideas into play in your home, that you will become more attractive to your teens and find that instead of you always having to pursue them, they might just start pursuing you. And you'll find that the connection you have offers them a relationship that doesn't quit, a person that values them and their thoughts, and an opportunity to ask the harder questions of life. That's a real connection. Remember this, someone else will write your epitaph and your obituary, probably your kids. And chances are that you won't be remembered in this life by anyone else unless you're some rock star, sports hero, or the founder of some huge organization. So don't worry about your legacy or what's going to be said about you after you'll never hear it. Spend your life's legacy on a daily basis, and it's my hope that your greatest writers of that upcoming obit will be your family members, including your teens, who have seen your legacy lived out every day of your life. And if that is true, then let's leave a legacy of hope to anyone we encounter by mere association. My prayer is that each person you meet, whether in your family, those you work with, or those you socialize with, will leave your presence with a thought and acknowledgement that they have been treated kindly, with grace and truth, and have truly been given a taste of the character of God just by being in your presence. then you will know that you have connected with others as God intended for us all. Go be with people and let that light shine. Mark has spent the last 40 years dedicating his efforts to helping teens and families as a Young Life Area Director, youth pastor, and for the last 35 years, as a director of Heartlight, a residential ministry and counseling center for teens and their families. Since its inception, Heartlight has been home to over 3,000 young people. Mark is a popular speaker, author, and radio host with a profound dedication to helping families stay connected. He and his wife Jan call Hallsville, Texas, home. You can find out more about Mark, his work with teens, and all his parenting resources at parentingtodaysteens.org. The Bohannon's story. Our adoption journey has sadly been a very traumatic one that only God could prepare our hearts for. We knew we were called specifically to adopt children with special needs who, because of medical needs and lifespan predictions, were extremely hard to place. We never dreamed we would be connected with two babies within a year of one another, or that one of them would pass away only 2 months after becoming siblings. But let me rewind. We are Josh and Raquel Bohannon, and we originally sought to adopt a child with Down syndrome, as both our lives have been greatly impacted by individuals who rock that extra chromosome. Josh had friends at church growing up who had Down syndrome. Raquel had many students in her preschool classrooms with special needs, and a little boy with Down syndrome was her favorite. We were on the NDSAN registry, waiting to be matched when we received a case for a baby yet to be born who had Kabuki syndrome and the most severe heart defect of all, hypoplastic left heart syndrome, HLHS. Quite literally, Feifei had half a heart. He was very hard to place because of his severely shortened life expectancy. We prayed over him, and God told us we were meant to be his parents for however long he had on earth. We hoped and prayed he would live 15 years. Sadly, he only lived 15 months before God called him home. But let me tell you, in those 15 months that our baby boy was here, he changed the world. Feifei impacted so many lives in the medical field. He made those without faith question the possibilities of faith. We had the privilege to witness to many medical staff who only believed in science, and he impacted our lives. He taught us to slow down and snuggle. He was immunocompromised, and we couldn't risk getting him sick, so we all stayed home and enjoyed him and one another for the precious 4 months we had together. He went into the best children's hospital, Boston Children's. We live in Arkansas. In November of 2024, for open heart surgery, the first of three surgeries that he would need to extend his life, and never came home. While surgery was a success, Feifei kept getting sepsis, and we were constantly traveling back and forth for months, taking turns being with him. We would be told 1 week that Feifei was coming home, and then till the next week he had a setback. But never in that time were we told anything like he was never coming home, just that it was taking longer than expected. We used all our savings in this time, and one of us had to always be away from our 15-year-old biological son. We did get to spend Christmas at the children's hospital together, though we didn't know it at the time it was to be Feifei's only Christmas. In April 2025, when once again our son was due to come home within the next couple of weeks, we were matched with a 4.5-month-old baby girl with Down syndrome who also had a heart defect, although a far more minor one than her brother. She also had a feeding tube along with a lot of other medical needs, and we were familiar with, thanks to Feifei. We again said yes to her when other adoptive families backed out because she was so sick. Little did we know that while we were advocating for our son in Boston, our daughter was completely alone, fighting for her life in a hospital on the other side of the country in California. Lainey Soul, we changed her name from Melanie, which means dark, to Lainey, which means shining light, has overcome so many things. She has open heart surgery, throat surgery, stomach surgery, and a G-tube, all before she was 4 months old. Later, Lainey also had tubes put in her ears. Lainey has been home 9 months and has only had one hospital stay for 8 days due to tummy trouble. She went from being only fed via a G-tube to taking all nutrition by mouth. She has yearly follow-ups with cardiologists, but she is heart healthy. We were told you can come back in a year, but that's probably too soon. She has started to babble now that she has tubes in both ears, which took a second opinion to get. She rolls everywhere, literally, and her smile and joyous laughter are contagious. She's incredibly smart and very fun to be around. She is a gift. She is our daughter, and we promise to love and advocate for her our entire lives. The last year had been full of ups and downs, joys and heartaches, hopes and devastations, life and loss. God has been with us every single step of the way, and we are thankful. He chose us for this difficult and special journey. It is our hope that our story inspires others to adopt children who may not have as long on earth, to say yes to the scarier cases, to truly trust God and His plan. Because yes, we would most definitely do this all over again. And sometimes, like with Feifei, it doesn't go our way. And sometimes, like with Lainey's soul, it does. But the important thing to remember is that it always goes God's way. And parenting through adoption is a huge blessing.
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0: I'm Dr. Anthony Lizerwitz, and this is Climate Connections. Heated greenhouses let farmers grow some crops year-round, even in cold climates. But oftentimes, the heat comes from burning propane, which is expensive and warms the climate. Tim Clymer, co-owner of Threefold Farm in Pennsylvania, says he'll sometimes drive by a commercial greenhouse.
1: I see the exhaust coming out of there, and I know how much fuel they're burning through.
0: So he built what he calls a climate battery greenhouse instead. On warm, sunny days when the greenhouse naturally heats up, fans blow warm air into a network of underground tubes that heat the soil around them. Then, when it's cold, the system works in reverse. Fans draw the heat out of the earth and back into the greenhouse.
1: We're using the soil as a big thermal battery. So regular batteries store electrical energy. We're storing heat energy in the soil.
0: Clymer built his greenhouse 9 years ago and uses it to grow figs, Meyer lemons, Satsuma mandarins, and other citrus fruits. He also started a company that sells greenhouse design plans and consults with other farmers to share what he's learned, so more farmers can invest in this approach for heating greenhouses without heating the climate. Climate Connections is produced by the Yale Center for Environmental Communication. 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
2: Next is a brief poetry moment. The poem is by Edwin Arlington Robinson, who was born in 1869 and died in 1935. It is entitled Richard Cory. Whenever Richard Cory went downtown, we people on the pavement looked at him. He was a gentleman from sole to crown, clean-favored and imperially slim. And he was always quietly arrayed. And he was always human when he talked. But still he fluttered pulses when he said, good morning, and he glittered when he walked. And he was rich, yes, richer than a king. And admirably schooled in every grace. In fine, we thought that he was everything to make us wish that we were in his place. So on we worked and waited for the light and went without the meat and cursed the bread. And Richard Cory, one calm summer night, went home and put a bullet through his head. This is Ellen Mayer, looking forward to being with you again.

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1: 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Thursday night, we have a reading of Dr. Jekyll and Mr. Hyde. And Friday nights, we have 2 hours of Story Hour. 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And at 11, listen to scary stories from the golden era of radio. 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The chapters air chronologically from week to week, so don't miss a single week. 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All these shows change ever so often, so be sure to stay tuned to these programming updates to find out when new stories are added. 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
0: 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Again, that's Anthony Griffin at 216-658-4675. Staying Connected. The Staying Connected group is a monthly meeting held for 6 months for clients that have completed the Vision of Success program. Staying Connected gives clients additional opportunities to hear from speakers and receive ongoing support from their peers who are sharing similar experiences. 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
2: This is Mike Musgrave, coming to you. Today, I'll be reading another installment of poems from A Light in the Attic, written and illustrated by Shel Silverstein. Hope you enjoy. This one is titled, What If? Last night, while I lay thinking here, some what ifs crawled into my ear and pranced and partied all night long and sang their same old what if song. What if I'm dumb in school? What if they've closed the swimming pool? What if I get beat up? What if there's poison in my cup? What if I start to cry? What if I get sick and die? What if I flunk that test? What if green hair grows on my chest? What if nobody likes me? What if a bolt of lightning strikes me? What if I don't grow taller? What if my head starts getting smaller? What if the fish won't bite? What if the wind tears up my kite? What if they start a war? What if my parents get divorced? What if the bus is late? What if my teeth don't grow in straight? What if I tear my pants? What if I never learn to dance? Everything swell and then the nighttime what-ifs strike again. Sour Face Anne. Sour Face Anne, with your chin in your hand, haven't you ever been pleased? You used to complain that you had no fur coat, and now you complain of the fleas? Rockabye. Rockabye, baby, in the treetop. Don't you know a treetop is no safe place to rock? And who put you up there? And your cradle, too? Baby, I think someone down here's got it in for you. The Little Boy and the Old Man. Said the little boy, sometimes I drop my spoon. Said the little old man, I do that too.
3: The little boy whispered, I wet my pants.
4: I do that too,
2: laughed the little old man.
5: Said the little boy, I often cry.
2: The old man nodded, so do I.
5: But worst of all, said the boy, it seems, grown-ups don't pay attention to me.
2: And he felt the warmth of a wrinkled old hand. I know what you mean, said the little old man. I hope you enjoyed today's readings. I'll be with you, hopefully, next week to finish up. This is Mike Musgrave, signing off.

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Earth is sending us a message loud and clear. It's hot and getting hotter. Climate change is real, and it's impacting everything from weather patterns to air and water quality to food supplies, even human health, making us more vulnerable to illnesses such as asthma, allergies, and lung disease, and causing anxiety and depression. But you are not helpless. You can take small actions, such as biking rather than driving when possible, to help slow the warming. Earth Month is a great time to start. Write down a few environmentally conscious actions you're already taking, then add new ones. Your April to-do list. Try composting. This green action has multiple planetary benefits. It fights food waste, enriches the soil, and pulls carbon out of the atmosphere to help counter the CO2 emissions from cars and airplanes that contribute to climate change. Many communities provide compost containers, or check out OXO.com for some options. You can also search online for local food scrap drop-off locations. Shop greener. When possible, buy clothing and bedding made from natural fiber, such as organic cotton, organic hemp, bamboo, and wool, which are more sustainable than synthetics. And shop locally when you can, as this cuts down on air pollution created by transporting items over longer distances. Purge plastic. Manufacturing plastic produces harmful emissions. And when trashed, plastics break down into microplastics that may negatively affect the environment and our endocrine systems over time. Replace plastics with stainless steel, glass, bamboo, ceramic, or silicone containers. Rescue leftovers. More than 1 billion pounds of food ends up in U.S. landfills each year, where it generates noxious greenhouse gases. Turn dinner into tomorrow's lunch, or use apps like Too Good To Go and buy deeply discounted unsold food from restaurants and supermarkets before it's tossed. Sharpen your memory. Quiz time. 1. When you need to remember something, which is the best thing to do? A. Ask Alexa or Siri to remind you. B. Add it to your email calendar. C. Write it down. Or D. Tie a string to your finger. Answer. Tying a string around your finger to remember a task may be the old school way, but physically writing it down works best. Quote, if you think of the brain as a neural network, the more points of attachment there are to memory, the more possibilities you have for accessing it later, says Lisa Genova, PhD, author of Remember, The Science of Memory and the Art of Forgetting. This is also good practice for prospective memory, which is the ability to remember upcoming events or activities, she adds. 2. Following this diet has been shown to help boost memory and brain function. A. Atkins. B. Keto. C. Mediterranean. Or D. Low fat. Answer. While other eating styles have their benefits, the Mediterranean diet, rich in fresh produce, olive oil, whole grains, and fish, has been studied specifically for its neuroprotective potential and has been shown to protect against cognitive decline and dementia. A plant-forward eating plan like this one can reduce plaque buildup in blood vessels, crucial for preventing strokes and promoting healthy circulation. A National Institute on Aging study linked the Mediterranean diet to fewer signs of Alzheimer's in the brains of older adults. 3. Which of these is cause for concern? A. Spacing out on what you plan to get from another room. B. Misplacing your phone often. C. Having difficulty following directions. Or D. All of the above. Answer. Memory slips like forgetting the name of that actress you love in that movie you can't remember and losing your phone or train of thought are blips we all experience now and then. And most are nothing to worry about. Memory loss becomes a concern when, say, you forget something someone told you 10 minutes ago, have trouble following directions,
get lost heading to a familiar place, or forget how to do something you've done many, many times, like making coffee. 4. Which one of these does not help strengthen memory? A. Multitasking. B. Hanging out with friends. C. Taking up a new hobby. Or D. Exercising. Answer. Juggling a few things at the same time, as most of us do, is a surefire way to forget something. Research suggests that multitasking could be detrimental to memory. That goes for using several devices at once, too. One study found that multimedia multitasking in particular was associated with attention lapses and reduced memory. Having your focus split between multiple tasks or screens is not ideal for concentrating or paying attention, which are key to a good memory. On the flip side, healthy lifestyle habits such as getting regular exercise, maintaining social connections, and learning new things can help support brain health and your recall. 5. Which of these issues can hinder memory? A. Depression. B. Taking statins for cholesterol management. C. Pregnancy. Or D. All of the above. Your brain and the rest of your body are linked in a constant feedback loop, so things like medications and mental health can impact memory. Drugs like statins to control cholesterol reduce lipids in the brain, which are necessary to create synapses for brain cells to communicate. Beta blockers, sleeping pills, opioids, tricyclic antidepressants, and anti-seizure meds may also affect memory. Depression and anxiety are also factors in forgetfulness and focus, as are hormonal changes during pregnancy, the postpartum period, and menopause. How to get unstuck. Expert-backed tips for moving forward with less stress. We all feel as if we're at a word with less stress.

mood and can set off a loop of thoughts, emotions, and behaviors that impact our stress levels and overall well-being, says Rachel L. Goldman, PhD, a psychologist, a clinical assistant professor in the Department of Psychiatry at NYU, and the author of the new book, When Life Happens. Quote, these emotions such as frustration, guilt, shame, and irritability can lead to behaviors that prevent you from moving forward, like difficulty making decisions and procrastination. That's why finding ways to get unstuck is crucial, and even small shifts can be helpful. Here, Goldman shares some of her favorite tips from her book, Pause, Reflect, Identify. A powerful first step is stopping to take inventory of what's going on and how you feel. Quote, in cognitive behavioral therapy, CBT, awareness is the entry point for change and can open the door to taking action, Goldman says. Spend some quiet time identifying where you are, what's potentially holding you back, for example, self-deprecating thoughts or a sense of futility, and what you want to change. Quote, when you name your roadblocks, you create a foundation for moving forward. You can't change what you haven't acknowledged, she adds. Shift your mindset. The shoulds are often what keep us the most stuck, says Goldman. I should be progressing faster. I should be more motivated. I should be happier. Such thoughts drive frustration, guilt, procrastination, and avoidance, all obstacles to progress. Quote, start noticing when a should shows up and gently reframe it into something more helpful, Goldman suggests. For instance, instead of thinking, I should be further along, try, I'm working on moving forward at a pace that makes sense for me. Quote, these mindset shifts don't magically erase stress immediately, but they lower the pressure and create mental space for action, she says. Do one thing. When you feel stuck, motivation rarely shows up, but you can help it along by taking a single step to move yourself toward your larger goal instead of waiting for a time when you'll feel totally ready. Called behavioral activation, this is a core CBT strategy that can give you a nudge, says Goldman, and help you avoid feeling overwhelmed. Just choose one tiny action that can move you in the direction you want to go. If you're trying to revive your exercise routine, for instance, start with a 10-minute walk. If you're flooded at work, aim to answer just one pressing email. If you don't like your job, apply to one new one per week or even per month. Quote, small steps disrupt the cycle of avoidance and help your brain relearn that progress is possible, even when you don't feel fully ready, Goldman says. The real deal. News or noise, what cupping may do for you, whether GLP-1 supplements work, and why you shouldn't have a cow over fat in dairy products, by Lisa Bain. I saw someone on Instagram with bruises on her back from cupping. Is it a legit therapy? Odd though it may seem, some modern-day research actually does back up this more than 5,000-year-old practice. Many physical therapy practices offer cupping to ease muscle soreness, loosen up stiff joints, and boost range of motion. Some studies have found it effective for back and neck pain, though other research has been inconclusive. Cupping involves creating suction on the skin's surface that pulls upward on the superficial connective tissue below. During a session, you lie on a massage table and a practitioner places cups of various sizes upside down on your skin to create a vacuum effect. Practitioners these days most often use plastic cups with valves on top through which the air is pumped out, though some still use heated glass. As the volume of air in the cups decreases, you perceive an intensely tight sucking feeling, which explains the round purple or red bruises left behind. They generally fade within about 10 days. The cups are left on for 2 to 5 minutes. It's unclear why cupping may help, but practitioners of traditional Chinese medicine, TCM, say it improves blood circulation and unblocks stagnant qi energy. Other theories include that the pulling stimulates nerve fibers and blocks pain signals from getting to the brain,
and that cupping may enhance the immune

immune system or reduce inflammation. If you'd like to give it a go, find a trained provider who has treated your health issue. Ask whether they're certified. For example, TCM practitioners may be certified by the National Certification Commission for Acupuncture and Oriental Medicine or by the International Cupping Therapy Association, among others. Experience is key. If the cups are left on for too long, burns or blistering can result. Another heads up, if you have diabetes, a blood circulation disorder, or heart disease, talk to a doctor first. And if you're on blood thinners or other anticoagulants, stay away altogether. Do any of those GLP-1 supplements really work? That depends on what you mean by work. They do work to confuse people. Will they help you lose weight or manage blood sugar like prescription weight loss meds such as Wegovy and Zepbound? Not so far as we can tell. To be clear, quote, supplements marketed as GLP-1 do not contain the prescription drugs used to manage diabetes or aid in weight loss, says Stefani Sassos, RDN, director of the Nutrition and Fitness Lab at the Good Housekeeping Institute. By slapping GLP-1 on their labels, manufacturers of these pills, patches, and powders appear to be trying to capitalize on the success genuine GLP-1 agonist drugs have seen. Not only should you be highly skeptical of weight loss or blood sugar control claims, but some of these products could be bad for you. Quote, they are nearly unregulated, might not have any effect at all, and in some cases could be risky by interacting with medications or causing dangerous side effects, says Sassos. How can companies get away with saying these products are GLP-1s? GLP-1 is simply a hormone we all have in our bodies, not a drug category. Among its other functions, GLP-1 is supposed to tell your brain when you've eaten enough, and the prescription drugs mimic that hormone, taming hunger. But consumers may be left with the idea that the supplements may be natural versions of the prescription meds, enhance their efficacy, and/or make people feel fuller, and they aren't required by law to prove that they do so. An ingredient in some of these supplements that may help with weight loss is berberine, a botanical compound, but research on it is scant, and people on existing studies have shown an average weight loss of only about 4 pounds. People on GLP-1 agonists tend to lose an average of 5% to 10% of their body weight. With all supplements, the best advice is buyer beware, as supplement companies are not required to put their products through clinical trials or even prove that they contain the ingredients listed on their labels. Safety issues often arise only after the pills are on the market. When manufacturers do cite studies, often the research may be sketchy or have been done on animals, not humans. Or it might have involved a different dosing method or been paid for by the company involved, which means the results are not independent and thus possibly less reliable. Sassos's advice? Give GLP-1 sups a miss. I keep hearing that full-fat dairy is now considered healthier than non-fat or low-fat dairy. Is that true? You're not the only one who is confused. We've been told for decades to stick to low-fat or non-fat dairy by sources including the American Heart Association and the general government, which issues the dietary guidelines for Americans. Now some nutritionists and Robert F. Kennedy Jr., the loudest voice on health topics in the current government, are insisting that the opposite is true and full fat wins. And now those dietary guidelines have been changed to reflect this position. So what's a yogurt lover to do? The more nuanced truth is that both kinds of dairy have their pluses, and some experts think the heart risks of full fat dairy are not as clear as was previously made out to be the case. That does not mean full fat dairy is healthier, per se, but simply that not everyone may need to avoid it. First, a look at the nutritional fats. Full-fat dairy retains its natural milk fat, usually around 3 to 4%,
while low-fat and non-fat versions have some or all of that removed, says Dan B. Kim, MD, an assistant professor at Rutgers, New Jersey Medical School. Quote, that fat has calories, but it also helps you feel full longer and carries fat-soluble vitamins like A and D. Low-fat dairy products, however, are lower in calories and usually have had some vitamins added after the fat removal. What about heart health, the ostensible reason we have been advised to limit saturated fat, the kind in full-fat dairy? Here, the evidence is conflicting. Research on more than 4,000 Swedish adults found that full-fat dairy products might not raise the risk of heart disease, perhaps because other nutrients in these foods, protein, minerals, etc., could protect the heart. One recent study, though, found a higher risk of dying from cardiovascular disease among those who drank the most whole milk. Other research also raises questions. The bottom line, until we know more, for most healthy people, Dr. Kim says, a moderate amount of full-fat dairy is fine. But, quote, if you're managing conditions like heart disease or high cholesterol, non-fat options may still be the better choice, with reporting by Corin Miller. Natural solutions. Everybody poops, except you. If you're constipated, read this to get things moving, by Gina Way. While thankfully it'll never be dinner conversation, people are becoming more open about their pooping habits, discussing the subject among friends and even strangers on social media. You are not obligated to come out of the water closet as someone who struggles with regularity, but in case that describes you, constipation is one of the most common GI complaints in the U.S. We're here to tell you that there's plenty you can do about it. Being constipated does not just mean going days without a poop, though this is a symptom. Quote, while it's generally defined as having fewer than 3 bowel movements a week, people can have daily bowel movements and still be constipated, says Nia Mather, MD, a gastroenterologist at Houston Methodist Hospital. Constipation means waste moves more slowly than usual through your gastrointestinal tract, causing symptoms such as hard or dry stools, straining or pain while you're trying to go, and producing very little but feeling as if you're still backed up. Common lifestyle culprits are drinking too little fluid and not eating enough fiber, as these habits dry out and slow down the digestive tract. Quote, I recommend eating between 25 and 30 grams of fiber and drinking at least 8 big glasses of water a day to add bulk and hydration to help move stool along, says Dr. Mather. Lack of exercise, weak pelvic floor muscles, certain medications such as GLP-1s, opioids, and antidepressants, and health conditions including endocrine and neurological disorders, as well as irritable bowel syndrome, can also result in problems going. If you have anxiety that prevents you from being able to get the job done in public or on vacation, quote, that kind of withholding behavior can also trigger constipation, Dr. Mather says. If you're constantly irregular, it's a good idea to talk to your doctor about what might be causing the issue, as the reason is different for different people. And, quote, if you experience red flags like severe abdominal pain, blood in your stool, and sudden unexplained weight loss, see your doctor to rule out a serious issue like colon cancer, advises Dr. Mather. In most cases, though, the strategies on the following page should make a difference. Snack to get unstuck. Munch on fruits like berries and prunes, which provide hydration plus fiber, says Dr. Mather. Kiwis are particularly powerful constipation relievers as they are high in fiber, eat the skin, and contain an enzyme called actinidin that has been shown to help with motility. Also, be sure to drink lots of water. More help. Besides the poop-tastic duo of water and fiber, eat probiotic foods like yogurt and kefir and fermented picks like kimchi and kombucha regularly. Some studies suggest that probiotics help with GI issues, and a balanced gut microbiome supports smooth digestion. Move more.
Be sure to get enough exercise, as it increases blood flow to intestinal muscles involved with digestion and bowel movements, helping to keep you regular. Mix cardio with strength training and core work. Strong abdominal muscles help to promote stool motility and also support a sturdy pelvic floor. More help. Yes, there really is an ideal way to sit on the toilet when you're trying to go. Quote, ergonomically, it's better to elevate your feet and lean slightly forward to create the proper angle, says Dr. Mather. A footstool, like a squatty potty, can help you achieve the right alignment. Try a supplement. Psyllium husk, found in Metamucil and other products, contains soluble fiber that dissolves in liquid to create a gel-like substance that gets drawn into the colon to soften stool and propel it forward. Reminder, always give your doctor a call before taking a new supplement. More help. A stool softener with docusate sodium or a stimulant laxative like bisacodyl can be taken in the short term, says Dr. Mather. If you've tried everything, see your doctor. They may suggest polyethylene glycol 3350, which may be taken longer with your doctor's okay. The upshot. Is there a healthy way to be close to a narcissist? People with certain strong personality traits can be very hard to live with. Experts weigh in. By Caitlin Phoenix. If you've ever been romantically involved or in any close relationship with someone you suspect is a narcissist, you know it can be very stressful, at least once the "you're the best thing that ever happened to me" phase is over. But that doesn't mean you automatically stop loving them, even when you're not getting the empathy, attention, and support you need, all while exhausting yourself to do what they seem to require. So, is it possible to both stay in their life and be happy yourself? The answer is it's not impossible, but it's a lot of work, and you'll need to adjust your expectations of the relationship. Research indicates that between 0.5% and 5% of the U.S. population could be clinically diagnosed with narcissistic personality disorder, NPD. Some scholars argue that narcissism has been applied far too loosely, making it appear that there is an epidemic of this condition. While it is true that not every big jerk is a narcissist, many people who may not check all the boxes for a clinical diagnosis do have stronger narcissistic traits than average. Quote, narcissism is a personality style characterized by patterns including variable empathy, entitlement, grandiosity, validation and admiration seeking, envy of others, egocentricity, low capacity for mutual and reciprocal relationships, and a deep sense of insecurity that underlies all this, says Romani Dervasula, PhD, a psychologist and the author of Don't You Know Who I Am? How to Stay Sane in an Era of Narcissism, Entitlement, and Incivility. Other traits include a sense of superiority, a belief that you're deserving of success and power, and a tendency to exploit people in your life. If this sounds like your average 2-year-old sometimes, you're not wrong. But in adults who normally develop beyond this, quote, it is on a continuum and can range from milder narcissism that may be experienced as self-involvement, selfishness, vanity, and immaturity, all the way to more severe levels that may be experienced as exploitative, coercive, and aggressive, Dervasula says. Types of narcissism. What most of us think of as narcissism is a type called grandiose, overt narcissism. Quote, a grandiose narcissist will legitimately believe they're better than you, says Pascal Wallisch, PhD, a clinical associate professor of psychology and data science at New York University. Quote, and obviously, if they're so perfect, they cannot really accept blame. It must have been you. In our research, that type is closely tied to psychopathy. But there's a different type called vulnerable narcissism. Quote, a person with this type is more anxious, angry, sullen, resentful, and victimized, perceives that other people are against them, and may also be hostile, sad, and have difficulty functioning well, says Dervasula.
These folks are often quite angry at the world and have deep-seated fears of failure as well as shame. Can it be cured? For someone to be officially diagnosed with NPD, a licensed mental health practitioner must recognize that they have at least 5 characteristics of the 9 listed in the Diagnostic and Statistical Manual of Mental Disorders, DSM-5, mentioned earlier. The practitioner must also observe, quote, that these patterns are resulting in clinically meaningful social and occupational impairment and/or distress to the person with the patterns, says Dhruvasala. A big built-in problem, however, is that a person with narcissistic tendencies may not view their behavior as problematic. This is true of many mental health issues, but one characteristic of NPD is that a person often does not feel responsible for the bad things they do or how they hurt others, so they may be especially unwilling to seek help or to follow through with therapy. For this reason and others, NPD is not easily treated, and studies on various approaches have shown mixed results. There have been decent outcomes with clients who are of the vulnerable narcissist type, says Dhruvasala. Quote, they often have other struggles like anxiety or depression and general distress that get them into therapy, she says. And even then, it requires long-term consistent therapy. Most people do not have access to this or can't afford it. So, what if you love a narcissist? People are complicated, and it's not hard to fall into a relationship with a narcissist and care deeply for them, despite all that comes with it. If the narcissist is your partner or a parent you would like to stay close with, you may need to see a therapist of your own who can help you stay focused on yourself, set boundaries to keep your stress levels in check, and avoid becoming enveloped in their worldview and thus subject to manipulation. The following strategies can help you protect yourself. Understand that their problems are not yours to fix. Quote, many people in these relationships try to change themselves to appease the narcissistic person and are so often gaslighted by the narcissistic person that they truly believe they are to blame for their partner's behavior or that what the narcissistic person is saying is true, says Dhruvasala. One of the best things you can do for yourself is realize that it's not your job to change the other person or change yourself to please them, not that you could do so in the long term. Set clear boundaries. Make your needs and feelings known to the person. Quote, a lot of people are confrontation averse, but if you don't confront them, it will not stop, says Walsh. If your loved one tries to imply that you're the one causing problems, know that flipping the script is a common tactic. If something does not feel right, you need to protect yourself, he says. Expect zero shame. You can trust most people not to engage in certain behaviors because they would be deeply ashamed or feel guilty if they did. But you cannot trust people with narcissism to be reined in by such emotions. Quote, the first type, grandiose narcissists, do not inherently feel shame, says Walsh. And the second group, vulnerable narcissists, are so wounded by insecurity that they just can't afford to. Don't rely on them to be your main support. Quote, you do not need to walk away from the relationship or split up with or become estranged from the narcissist in your life, but you do need to be realistic about the limitations in the relationship going forward and cultivate other supports for your own health and healing, says Dhruvasala. Spend time doing activities you love that foster healthier relationships with other people. Know that they may never change. Quote, these are deeply insecure folks who have little self-reflective capacity and who often do not take note of how they are hurting people, says Dhruvasala. If you're sticking it out in a relationship in the hope they will change, it may be a long ride, or it may never happen. This totally bites. As we age, many of us are hit with unexpected dental drama, causing us pain and costing us big bucks. Here are the best ways to prevent and treat these issues so you can keep on smiling. By Janet Sirotto. Who? Me?
I need a gum graft? What even is that? My dentist had always told me I had such good teeth and such great home care. But there I was, sitting in his chair and being referred to a periodontist for a gruesome-sounding procedure to fix my fast-vanishing gums. Welcome to the world of age-related dental problems. Even if you've been diligently flossing and visiting your provider like clockwork, time can take a toll. Quote, mouth disease is truly a silent and hidden epidemic and can be considered the number one chronic disease in the U.S., says dentist Leonard Brennan, DMD, an advisor to Harvard University's National Center for Equitable Care for Elders. These issues, which also can stem from years of delayed dental treatment, can ramp up even more when people hit 65. At the root of many of these problems is wear and tear from decades of brushing, poor diet, gulping down acidic drinks, and tooth grinding, aka bruxism. And then there's the impact of the medication some of us take for common conditions like depression and high blood pressure, as well as for women my age, the changes brought on by menopause. The need to address age-related dental health goes way beyond avoiding bad breath or the dreaded drill. A landmark 2000 report by the U.S. Surgeon General, says Brennan, quote, emphasized that older adults cannot be truly healthy without a healthy mouth. This point was underlined in a 2021 report by the National Institutes of Health, which stated that poor dental health could impact cardiovascular diseases. Our risk climbs with age, because oral bacteria can cause damage to blood vessels. There's also a link with rheumatoid arthritis, RA. Some mouth bacteria could trigger an autoimmune response leading to RA. Let's take a closer look at what happens in your mouth as you age and how you can keep your teeth in great shape and in your head for as long as possible. Sensitive teeth. If a sip of a cold drink feels as if it's sending an icicle down to your toes, welcome to the world of dental sensitivity. Cold or hot foods and drinks can trigger this issue, as can sweets. Why does this happen? Years of being subjected to mechanical and chemical forces can wear away the tooth enamel, exposing the underlying dentin, the hard tissue between the enamel and the pulp, which makes up the bulk of each tooth. Downing foods and beverages that are acidic, sugary, or starchy too often can have an impact as well. If you have acid reflux or GERD, chronic acid reflux, the acid that backs up into your mouth can also challenge tooth enamel. Prevent it. First, bring your oral care A-game. Brush, floss, limit sugary and acidic foods, and alcohol. And see your dentist regularly and talk to them about any nighttime tooth grinding. If you have an acid-producing medical condition, do not shrug it off. See a gastroenterologist. Treat it. Desensitizing toothpastes and mouthwashes can help make teeth less ouchy, and an in-office treatment such as an application of a sealant might help. More severe cases may merit gum grafting if the sensitivity is caused by too much of the tooth being exposed. This involves taking tissue from the roof of the mouth or using donor tissue to augment the area where the gums have receded. If the sensitivity is due to deep decay or a crack in your tooth, you may need a root canal. Gum recession. I thought I saw more tooth and less gum in my 50s, but compared with some of my friends who showed me what they called their Skeletor teeth, I didn't think I had too much of a problem. Still, after a few years, my dentist scowled a bit at my disappearing gums and referred me to the periodontist. I am certainly not alone. As many as 70% of people between 45 and 60 have some gum recession, which occurs as the gums and bone move away from the tooth crown and expose the tooth root structure, says Sasha Ross, DMD, a periodontist at Periodontal Associates, Inc. in Cleveland. Gum recession can be the result of genetics, thin gum tissue, especially when accompanied by poor oral hygiene,
orthodontic treatment, and possibly the effects of ongoing clenching or grinding, she says. It can also happen if manual dexterity issues make it hard to clean your teeth as you get older. Some cases are mild, but when gum tissue recedes enough to expose the darker roots of the teeth, you're at higher risk of tooth loss later in life. You're also likely to experience tooth sensitivity. Prevent it. Brush regularly with fluoride toothpaste and a soft or extra soft electric brush, and use floss or a water flosser daily. It's also important to avoid potentially harmful habits such as smoking and brushing too aggressively, as well as to stay regular with your dental appointments to make sure your recession is being monitored. That said, even the best habits sometimes cannot prevent recession. It may happen based on how your teeth are configured, how much gum you had in the first place, and how crowded your teeth are. If they're snug, it can make hygiene harder. Treat it. Depending on the cause, you can slow gum recession by changing your oral hygiene routine. Using a soft electric toothbrush if brushing too hard is a culprit, for example. Or by wearing what's known as an occlusal night guard to control clenching or grinding. Or your dentist might suggest gum grafting. Recovery from this in-office procedure typically takes a week or two. Another option is dental bonding, in which a tooth-colored composite is applied to the area between the tooth and the receding gum to protect the nerves. Broken teeth. Tooth enamel may be the hardest part of the human body, but that does not mean it comes with a lifetime guarantee. Teeth do crack and break, especially in people with bruxism. Teeth that have cavities, fillings, root canals, or other changes to their natural structure are particularly prone to breaks, says Ann Clemens, DMD, a dentist at Cleveland Clinic. Prevent it. First, if you like to chomp on ice chips, hard candy, or popcorn kernels, please stop. Ditto if you're one of those people who open things with their teeth. You know who you are. Or use their teeth as an extra hand when their two actual hands are full. If you grind or clench your teeth, ask your dentist about a night guard, which can literally take the pressure off. Limiting sugary and acidic foods can also help lessen enamel erosion. Treat it. If a tooth has broken, get to the dentist ASAP. A minor issue may only require smoothing or contouring the rough surface, but a bigger one may mean a filling, a tooth-colored inlay or onlay to replace the lost area, or a crown, which covers the entire tooth surface. Sometimes a fracture goes down into the pulp of the tooth. If this is the case, a root canal may be in your future. For a truly extensive break, extraction and perhaps a dental implant may be the only answer. Dry mouth. Not only is xerostomia, the technical term for dry mouth, uncomfortable and a bad breath trigger, but also it can lead to tooth decay and gum recession. That's because saliva plays a vital role in breaking down and washing away bits of food and contains minerals that keep teeth healthy and strong. Other things that can contribute to this annoying issue, certain medications, including ones for anxiety and depression, allergies and high blood pressure, sleep apnea, COPD, mouth breathing, and menopause, which dries out many of the body's soft tissues. Prevent it. Hydration is key, says Purnima Kumar, DDS, a dentist and an American Dental Association spokesperson. Important moves. Drink non-sugary, non-acidic beverages frequently. Note that soda, fruit juices, carbonated water, and sports drinks are all acidic. Use a humidifier in your bedroom. And if you smoke or vape, work toward quitting. Also, your dentist may prescribe a special fluoride-rich toothpaste with lubricants such as Prevident 5000 Dry Mouth to prevent dry mouth or keep a minor situation from worsening. And though mouth breathing can cause dry mouth, give the social media trend of mouth taping a miss. It can lessen saliva production and contribute to dry mouth, and docs do not recommend it as a remedy for snoring either. Treat it. There are many possible solutions, both over-the-counter and prescription. Quote,
Salivary stimulants can range from a very basic thing like a chewing gum to encourage the flow of saliva to a mouthwash or an oral gel that's a salivary substitute, says Kumar. Used regularly, these can keep your mouth moister, more comfortable, and healthier. You can stimulate salivary flow with products such as Zilla Melts, Salies, Ice Chips, and Act Dry Mouth, suggests Ross. Ones containing arginine bicarbonate, such as Tom's of Maine Rapid Relief Toothpaste, can also neutralize acid. It costs how much? Here's something many people under 65 don't know. Medicare Parts A and B does not include dental insurance. You read that right. In most cases, it covers only dental work required for medical treatment, such as a dental cleaning before a heart procedure to reduce the risk of the spread of oral bacteria. Medicare Advantage Part C plans may cover a dental issue, though those can be pricey and what they cover varies significantly. The upshot is, once you're off private insurance, you're likely flying solo on oral health issues, often at the exact moment you need major dental work. Humana, a health insurance company that offers dental plans, estimates that the current cost of a crown in the U.S. ranges from $500 to $2,000, depending on the material used. An implant can be a multiple of that price. The best thing you can do at any age, but especially as you move into your 60s, is address issues that will only get worse. Quote, prevention is key to mouth care for older adults. It can minimize future mouth problems. I also recommend that if you have emerging dental problems, you get them treated before age 65. Don't put it off, says Brennan. Use dental insurance while you have it. If you are over 65 and without dental insurance and you need care, here are some options. Use any money you have in HSA or FSA accounts. You'll need to fund your HSA while you still have private insurance. Buy private dental insurance. The maximum benefit could be around $2,000 per year, and there may be waiting periods and limits regarding how many procedures can be performed on a given tooth, but it may still make financial sense. Look for a dental school near you. As part of training the next generation of dentists, the school may offer services at a reduced rate. Investigate personal loans. These can have more favorable interest rates than you get if you simply put the amount due for care on your credit card. Cancer check. Time to open wide. If your dentist is not examining your mouth and neck for oral cancer at every visit, insist that they do. Our risk of it rises as we get older, accounting for over 12,000 deaths a year in the U.S. Screening is painless. Quote, we assess the floor and roof of your mouth, your tongue, and inside your cheeks and lips to look for any lumps or bumps or color changes, says Purnima Kumar, DDS. If oral cancer is not caught early, it can spread, require more aggressive treatment, and have a lower survival rate. You can't effectively see the inside of your own mouth, so screening is vital. Prevention picks. Our food and fitness whiz brings you her monthly feel-good finds by Alyssa Young. 1. 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It's smart to wear slippers or sandals indoors to help protect the fat pads on your feet. They naturally degrade with age, potentially causing pain. 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I almost forget I have them on, she says. $75, FLEKSfootwear.com. 2. 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
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I'm Annie Wu.

Next is a brief poetry moment. The poem is by Rudyard Kipling, born 1865 and died 1936. The title is Recessional.

God of our fathers, known of old, Lord of our far-flung battle line, beneath whose awful hand we hold dominion over palm and pine. Lord God of hosts, be with us yet, lest we forget, lest we forget. Lord God of hosts, be with us yet, lest we forget, lest we forget. The tumult and the shouting dies, the captains and the kings depart. Still stands thine ancient sacrifice, an humble and a contrite heart. Lord God of hosts, be with us yet, lest we forget, lest we forget. Lord God of hosts, be with us yet, lest we forget, lest we forget. Far called our navies melt away, on dune and headland sinks the fire. Lo, all our pomp of yesterday is one with Nineveh and Tyre. Judge of the nations, spare us yet, lest we forget, lest we forget. If drunk with sight of power, we lose wild tongues that have not thee in awe. Such boastings as the Gentiles use, or lesser breeds without the law. Lord God of hosts, be with us yet, lest we forget, lest we forget. For heathen heart that puts her trust in reeking tube and iron shard. All valiant dust that builds on dust and guarding calls not thee to guard. For frantic boast and foolish word, thy mercy on thy people, Lord. This is Ellen Mayer, looking forward to being with you again.

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The following is the poetry moment. The following poem is by Linda Paston, who was born in New York in 1932, of Jewish background. From 1991 to 1995, she was poet laureate in Maryland. She has won numerous awards in poetry and is chiefly known for writing about family life, motherhood, loss, death, fragility of relationships. This poem is entitled, I Am Learning to Abandon the World, or M.

I am learning to abandon the world before it can abandon me. Already I have given up the moon and snow, closing my shades against the claims of white. And the world has taken my father, my friend. I have given up melodic lines of hills, moving to a flat, tuneless landscape. And every night I give my body up limb by limb, working upward across bone toward the heart. But morning comes with small reprieves of coffee and birdsong. A tree outside the window, which was simply shadow moments ago, takes back its branches, twig by leafy twig. And as I take my body back, the sun lays its warm muzzle on my lap, as if to make amends. This is Ellen Mayer, looking forward to being with you again.

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1: 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It is a safe place to share ideas, thoughts, and feelings, as all information shared is confidential. The program gives clients the opportunity to meet and communicate with people who are dealing with similar challenges, fostering newfound hope. Contact Anthony Griffin at 216-658-4675 for more info. Again, that's Anthony Griffin at 216-658-4675. Staying Connected. The Staying Connected group is a monthly meeting held for 6 months for clients that have completed the Vision of Success program. Staying Connected gives clients additional opportunities to hear from speakers and receive ongoing support from their peers who are sharing similar experiences. 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

Now for readings from Cleveland.com, recorded on July 22, 2025. Kyuju, offering Japanese shared and small plates, opens in Ohio City. Partners Ryan Endrian and Chef Kwan take Kyuju from pop-ups to a permanent restaurant location, offering a wide-ranging menu of contemporary Japanese dishes. Article by Douglas Trattner. After a year and a half of pop-ups held around town, Kyuju is ready to take flight in its permanent home. The restaurant occupies the main floor and outdoor spaces of a lovely two-story Victorian in Ohio City that neighbors the Tinnerman Lofts. The upper level of the building is home to the high-end 8-seat omakase restaurant Sushi Kuwahara. When it opens on July 18th, Kyuju will build upon the success it established at all those pop-ups, while expanding the scope and reach of the food and beverage. Partners Ryan Endrian and Chef Kwan, along with executive chef Derek White, have crafted a wide-ranging menu of contemporary Japanese dishes starring vegetables, rice, fish, chicken, and beef. All of the food is artfully presented on ceramic tableware. The food is described as chopstick-friendly small and shared plates, and the idea is to eat, drink, and order freely. If you liked your first wave of food, your first wave of drinks, just keep them coming, says White. One side of the menu is devoted to Otsumami small plates starring fish and a dozen or so varieties of sashimi. The other side lists a selection of cold vegetable-based plates, such as a microgreen salad with yuzu ginger vinaigrette, shishito peppers with ponzu and katsuobushi, and summery dashi tomatoes. Hot plates range from grilled broccolini with onion vinaigrette on up to an imported Wagyu steak tasting. Other items include eggplant with miso butter, flash-fried octopus with dill, and grilled beef cheek with chili oil. Clay pot rice dishes come with a choice of mushroom, eel, or chicken. There are yakitori skewers threaded with breast, tenderloin, and thigh meat, and a selection of highly prized Japanese Wagyu beef that is grilled, sliced, and served on hot clay plates, with sides of shoyu butter and chili crisp. Diners can look forward to nightly features as well. Endrian and Kwan have curated an exceptional selection of sakes from various prefectures that span the flavor and sweetness profiles. Those pours are joined by wines by the glass, cocktails, including batched highballs, and some of the best Asian lager you'll find in the region. Kyuju's special dispensing system produces super-chilled, properly carbonated glasses of Kirin and Sapporo that are served with proper heads and frosted mugs. When it opens later this month, Kyuju will be dinner only Tuesdays through Saturdays. End of article. Cleveland Soccer Group says no to Lakefront Stadium, yes to South Gateway site. The Cleveland Soccer Group considered Huntington Bank Field as a potential host for Cleveland's new soccer teams, but rejected it due to its high costs and other factors. By Ken Prendergast. In a request for qualifications, RFQ, issued by the City of Cleveland last week for the development of lakefront land, all but 22 acres of it has a city master plan established for it. That 22-acre exception is the site occupied by Huntington Bank Field, which the city is offering up as a blank slate for those with ideas and other wherewithal. The city's current assumption is that the stadium will be demolished in 2029 if the Browns move to Brook Park, Ohio, the RFQ states. However, developers are also welcome to propose a reuse of the existing stadium. In fact, many people on sports talk radio, social media, and online discussion forums have asked whether the 67,431-seat stadium could be partially demolished and retrofitted as a professional soccer stadium. Taking off the stadium's upper and middle decks could create a stadium with roughly 27,000 seats, perfect for a United Soccer League stadium or lesser division, and would even be at the low-end scale for a Major League Soccer stadium. Cincinnati's TQL Stadium has 26,000 seats but offers the Bailey standing room area for 3,170 people. So Neotrans asked if there was interest among the folks over at Cleveland Pro Soccer, the group trying to bring pro soccer to Greater Cleveland, the only top 40 market in the USA without a pro soccer stadium or one under construction.
Turns out they've already looked at Huntington Bank Field and rejected it due to its high costs and other reasons. We've considered all options over the past several years of diligence, including Huntington Bank Field, said Gina Prodan-Kelly, Chief Marketing Officer at Cleveland Pro Soccer CSG. We found our South Gateway location to be the right fit. The group is planning to construct a new 10,000-seat modular-built South Gateway Stadium just south of the Innerbelt section of Interstate 90. Cost of the project is estimated at $50 million. To the north of the highway is the Gateway Sports and Entertainment Complex featuring Progressive Field and Rocket Arena. CSG has secured the rights to two professional soccer teams. One is an MLS Next Pro men's team, and the other is a Women's Premier Soccer League WPSL Pro team. Both teams could start play as early as next year. Between those two teams and other events, CSG anticipates that their South Gateway Stadium could attract more 400,000 people, too. Downtown Cleveland each year, roughly half of what Huntington Bank Field draws for its dozen annual football games and other events. And, with the passage of the state budget June 30, it created the $1.7 billion Ohio Cultural and Sports Facility Performance Grant Fund. From that, the budget earmarked $600 million in funds that have been unclaimed for more than 10 years to build a new Brook Park Stadium for the Cleveland Browns. But a grant from that new fund also could be used for the proposed soccer stadium, as well as for development around sports facilities, so-called ballpark villages. CSG was among Ohio's pro sports interests supporting the creation of that fund. We think Gateway, the neighborhood where Clevelanders have cheered on their favorite sports teams for 30 years, is the best location for sports in the city, she said. This project will be additive to that neighborhood and finally complete the vision of Gateway. The Cleveland Metroparks has an option to buy 13.6 acres of land from the Ohio Department of Transportation for $4.2 million.

also is the owner and president of Cleveland Black Oxide. That business relocated from this site in 2021 to 11,340 Brook Park R&D in suburban Brooklyn. The Broadway site would be connected to the stadium by an existing, unused street bridge over the Greater Cleveland Regional Transit Authority's GCRTA Rapid Transit Tracks. GCRTA and the Northeast Ohio Area-Wide Coordinating Agency, which distributes federal transportation funds, are supportive of building a new train station here. End of article. Noble Beast Brewing planning a year-round beer garden in Ohio City. If the beer garden is approved and built, it would be the first expansion for Nobel Beast since it opened on Lakeside Avenue in 2017. Article by Ken Prendergast. A long vacant gas station, an underutilized historic building at the southwest corner of Lorraine Avenue and West 38th Street, is proposed to become a near West Side expansion for Noble Beast Brewing Company. But this wouldn't be another brew pub in Cleveland's Ohio City neighborhood. Instead, if realized, it would be the neighborhood's first year-round beer garden. Conceptual plans for redeveloping the site into the Noble Beast Beer Garden won support from the Historic Ohio City Design Review Committee and the city's Landmarks Commission, the latter occurring today. There were some concerns about impacts of noise, light, and parking on the immediate area that could be eased with design modifications, commission members said. However, the project was presented for design input, not for final approval yet. The commission noted that had received 96 public comments about the project, with 72 of them in support of it, including support from Ward 3 Councilman Kerry McCormack. The project would be the first expansion for Noble Beast Brewing, which is located at 1470 Lakeside Ave. On the east side of downtown, the craft brewer opened in 2017 and has had a good run of success. That includes being named by Scene magazine as Cleveland's second or third best craft brewery in recent years. The principals leading the beer garden project are Brad Noson, Vice President of Development at Beechwood-based Property Advisors Group, and Noble Beast Brewing founder Sean Yasaki. Both are Ohio City residents, Noson for 15 years and Yasaki for 12, and both have wanted to do a beer garden for years. A couple of years ago, I thought that Cleveland could really use a classic Central East European beer garden, the kind you would find in Berlin, Prague, Vienna, Noson told Neotrans. These are private businesses but feel like amazing public spaces. They are park-like in their design and have great communal seating and trees and umbrellas to provide shade. He said such settings are not to be confused with the big, noisy beer halls like Hofbrauhaus or what you see at an Oktoberfest. They are communal spaces and are very family-friendly. But this is a personal project for Noson. I wanted that to exist within walking distance to my house in Ohio City so I could go enjoy with friends and family, Noson said. Because of that, the rest of Property Advisors Group is not involved in it, he noted. However, the company has many development projects nearby in Ohio City, Tremont, and Detroit Shoreway. Noson realizes he is a real estate developer, not a brewer or a restaurateur, even though he used to bartend at another brewery. And the person running that brewery was Yasaki. So Noson reached out to Yasaki and discovered something. Did you know that I wanted to make a beer garden? Yasaki told Noson. This is the kind of thing that I wish someone else had opened, Yasaki said. Just a low-key, walkable spot to enjoy good beer and good weather. So they formed 3801 Lorraine Avenue, LLC, and used the new company to buy the two-parcel, 0.2-acre property for a total of $460,000. It includes the former gas station and a 3,480-square-foot, two-story mixed-use building constructed in 1910. While the gas station will be demolished, the historic, mixed-use building will be renovated with a first-floor dining area and cocktail lounge. Two second-floor apartments will be updated. The development team has already replaced the mixed-use building's roof, tuck-pointed its brick facade, and spent $100,000 remediating the gas station site. Next to it, a one-story, 1,920-square-foot addition is to be constructed with an enclosed main bar.

Between that and West 38th will be a 1,035-square-foot greenhouse to provide the year-round beer garden in concert with the outdoor patio at the corner of West 38th and Lorain. The greenhouse will have garage doors to be opened in warm weather. During our dreary winters, where we don't see the sun for 2 months, the greenhouse is designed to create a warm, communal, and plant-filled space to get some vitamin D, Yasaki said. Project architect Wes Harper of Cleveland-based Horton Harper Architects said the placement of the greenhouse between the outdoor patio and the neighborhood to the south is so that it acts as an acoustic buffer to limit any noise and light impacts. Landmarks Commission members suggested other ways to limit impacts. That included designing the greenhouse with a solid masonry south wall facing the neighborhood. Or it could include turning the enclosed addition 90 degrees along the south edge of the property so that it abutted West 38th and more of the greenhouse faced Lorain rather than West 38th. Furthermore, additional vegetation screening was suggested by Landmarks Commission members, and the Design Review Committee proposed eliminating the southernmost garage door in the greenhouse to reduce noise on the neighborhood. End of article. House 330 continues the LeBron James family. Foundation's promise to Akron. LeBron James has made a promise to give back to his community and the people in it. House 330 is the latest example of his impact in Akron. Article by Danny Cunningham. LeBron James wears a rubber band on his wrist, typically yellow with purple lettering, the colorway of his Los Angeles Lakers. The bracelet carries a bold statement, "I promise." The message reminds the superstar athlete of his mission, the one that's bigger than his goals on the court, his promise to uplift the community that made him. In our community, that's the number one thing, James tells Cleveland Magazine in an exclusive interview. To be able to reach your full potential, you got to have people in a support system, the people around you, to be able to say, "We believe in you." LeBron James grew up in North Hill, one of the more impoverished neighborhoods in Akron, and was raised by a single mom. He graduated from St. Vincent St. Mary in Akron before starting his professional career with the Cleveland Cavaliers in 2003. As his name and successes grew in stature and fame, he hasn't forgotten where it all started. One of the first community endeavors that the LeBron James Family Foundation attempted was the King for Kids Bike-a-thon, dating to 2006 during his first stint with the Cleveland Cavaliers. At the event, James rode bikes with kids in Akron, pedaling through neighborhood streets like he did in his childhood. Each child left that day with a new bicycle, but that singular day each summer wasn't doing enough to deliver on James. S promised to help those in Akron, a city that has struggled economically since the decline of the rubber industry started 50 years ago. It was a great event for a day, but when kids went home with those bikes, we didn't know if they were going home with a roof over their heads, says Michelle Campbell, the executive director of the LeBron James Family Foundation. It wasn't really moving the needle for us. That changed in 2018 when his LeBron James Family Foundation started the I Promise School for at-risk elementary students in Highland Square, a neighborhood right outside of downtown Akron. Inspired to help after reading about the dismal high school graduation rates, below 80% in 2018, according to Akron Public Schools in his hometown, his pledge to pay free tuition to the University of Akron for any I Promise School graduate was a carrot he hoped would lead the next generation to improve their education outcomes. Since 2020, some of those students have walked the four blocks each morning from I Promise Village, a historic apartment complex that James's foundation turned into temporary assisted living for students and their parents. To date, the LeBron James Family Foundation has been involved with 1,600 I Promise students and families. In March 2023, the foundation added House 330, the most public of its group of community spaces. Tucked between the I Promise School and the I Promise Village on West Market Street, the 60,000-square-foot building presents as an entertainment venue, complete with shopping, dining, and events. House 330 exists to give families in the LeBron James Family Foundation
the opportunity to grow their employable skills and change their lives for the better. As of December 2024, there are 65 people working there. Many visitors who walk through the main entrance of House 330 and into the retail shop pass one of a kind: merchandise, sweatshirts, art, and James's practice and game-worn shoes, to get an I Promise wristband in their favorite color combination. It's not the only reason they come, though. House 330 features a coffee shop, multiple eateries, a theater, and the LeBron James Home Court Multimedia Museum. A full-service restaurant is coming soon. The space hosts competitions, seminars, weddings, family reunions, and cooking classes in its corporate kitchen. The foundation goes so far as to refer to its employees at House 330 as family members. House 330 used to be the home of the Tangier. Ed George inherited the building from his father, who first opened a restaurant at a different Akron location before relocating to its current site in 1958. There, the Tangier hosted concerts in the 70s and 80s with major headliners such as Tina Turner, The Temptations, Jerry Lee Lewis, and Ray Charles. The venue's history intertwined with James's early outreach efforts, hosting a charity billiards tournament as part of the King for Kids Bike-a-thon. A drastic remodel keeps the history alive. The cabaret, which once hosted iconic stars, has been updated while maintaining its elegance and romance. New luxury red seating and timeless red curtains give the feel of the venue without the decades' worth of wear and tear. New restaurants Secret Pizza and The Sweet Shop offer local flair. Northeast Ohio-based Collet Company sponsors the box seats in the cabaret, and J.M. Smucker Company, headquartered in Orville, Ohio, supports tasty conversations in the hometown hall. The rest of House 330 is largely dominated by national corporations, such as Starbucks. It's easy to write the spaces off as run-of-the-mill chains, but these behemoth companies have made a promise, too. Near the entrance is a unique branch of Chase Bank. A clock made up of 12 shoes in LeBron's signature Nike line hangs on the wall. Beyond typical banking services, this branch taps into financial literacy. Any Akronite can step in to use the bank and access its financial education series, with 22 classes that range from teaching how to budget to repairing credit. Placing the bank in a prominent spot near the entrance isn't by accident. When LeBron decided to take his career out of Ohio to Florida, a lot of people left us at the time, a lot of partners. They never wavered. They always stood beside us. Others weren't so sure. When the building was being renovated after its purchase in 2020, including a Starbucks, was a no-brainer. Everyone at the foundation wanted to start their day and grab a mid-morning pick-me-up with coffee's most well-known name. Except, it wasn't a no-brainer for Starbucks. Campbell says the coffee giant needed some convincing to allow for a location inside House 330. This location is staffed by a rotating cast of James Family Foundation family members, as opposed to the traditionally trained baristas you will find at other locations. Starbucks also has certain requirements when franchising. Ideally, new locations can have a drive-thru, which House 330 does not. Despite largely being a company that touts inclusivity, it doesn't properly serve urban areas in the same way it does wealthy suburban neighborhoods. We went into some greater conversations with them about what they were portraying, what they were to the world, that they're inclusive and they're for everyone. And when we started to dig into that, very inclusive to suburbs. But how about the urban areas? Campbell says. And we're definitely in an urban area right here, and we wanted to infuse in an urban area. For locals, House 330 is a safe place to be in a neighborhood that hasn't always had access to amenities like these. For families in the LeBron James Family Foundation, it's a chance to feel believed in, to improve skills, and to better a life. For James, it's another chance to keep his promise to Akron. I knew if I ever got successful in anything in life, I wanted to give back to my community, says James. To be able to give families, to be able to give our kids an opportunity, to be able to grow, that's what's most important. It's a gloomy and rainy Akron afternoon on a Tuesday in October. Walking into House 330, you're immediately greeted by an employee wishing you a happy Taco Tuesday.
On the ceiling hang more than a dozen bicycle wheels, serving as a reminder of the King for Kids bike-a-thon. Moving forward is the common area near Starbucks, filled with Akronites enjoying a coffee or working on laptops. Regulars are greeted by name while giving their orders. On any random day, you'll see an employee wearing a Nike shirt that says, "We are family," across the chest with the foundation's logo on it. Off to the side of Starbucks, a barn-style door is slid open to reveal the worst-kept secret in the building, a speakeasy-style slice shop named Secret Pizza. The slice shop is simple, keeping its menu limited to pizza, calzones, and one sub sandwich, with Pepsi available by the can from a fridge. Those making the pies are family members. They're not lifelong culinary artists, hospitality professionals, or even former part-timers at their local pizza joints. They're learning on the job how to make the perfect pepperoni, or sausage, or cheese, pizza. All house, 330 employees have nicknames, as families tend to. Campbell is affectionately called Boss, Nick Lopez, who contributes to aspects of the business including creative branding, goes by Neck. Vaughn Myers, the director of events, answers to Peanut. Doug Petkovic has a nickname too, Dream Crusher. That's because, at first, Petkovic, a well-known restaurateur and partner in Michael Simon's restaurants, told Campbell this thing was a bad idea. When Michelle told me who was going to work here, I'm like, "Yeah, this is never going to work," Petkovic says. Like, "I'm sorry, not one person. We're not interviewing anybody with experience, no. We're just bringing all of our families together, interviewing them, picking the people that are right for us, and like, they don't have to have any experience." Campbell told him no. The idea was for House 330 to be staffed by the families that the LeBron James Family Foundation was created to support. It was meant to develop and enrich their lives. The jobs would help them learn skills that could transfer to promotions to outside businesses and ultimately successful careers. But more than just job training, building competence in hospitality, customer service, event management, and even pizza making would be fulfilling for family members down on their luck. A lot of the things you can use in the events industry, facility operation, retail, customer service, are transferable skills, Myers says. So, do we love the people that are here? Yeah. Do we want them to stay here for a long time? Yes. But if they move on and get a better job because of the skills that we've given them, we've accomplished our goals. In the corporate world, there are a few times when life is allowed to get in the way of employees. Miss a shift? Don't expect to keep your job. Do you have a child at home sick? Better find a way to make it to work. At House 330, things work a little differently. Employees' shifts are balanced with demands outside of work, like childcare and school, and skills develop over time. Chefs learn how to run a successful business, even if they might start out burning a few crusts. "We want to be able to be in a position where we can give them the tools to just live a better life," says James. It's working, too. Secret Pizza won't end up on a Michelin star list, but the pizza is legitimately good, and adding secret sauce, a hot honey type of condiment, only makes it better. But all in all, the pizza is awesome, Petkovic says. They do a phenomenal job. This is coming from someone who's never tossed a pie, who never made dough in their life, is who is making it now, and they own it. In a house of nicknames, House 330 family member Sierra DeBruce is more commonly known as Cece. Another nickname exists for her, too. She's known to some as Miss Perfect because of the habit she's made of always trying to be her best. DeBruce found her way here through her daughter, who was part of the first class at I Promise School. Since then, she's been part of the family. "I always like to say that she was drafted, but they took the whole family," DeBruce says. She's the one who actually went to the school, but we've all benefited from her being drafted to the school in so many ways. Those benefits have included legal help, using the school's food pantry, and finding employment. She was an associate banker at Chase Bank, not the one at House 330, thanks to help from the foundation. When the offer to work at House 330 arose, she couldn't pass it up. "I stayed at Chase until we got the offer for this. And then it was like, okay, here I go," she says.
whatever it is that the foundation is doing, I'm always going to, if I have the opportunity, want to be a part of it. Just because they have given so much to me and my family. Now DeBruce is a shift lead at House 330. She will begin leading tours of the building in 2025. She's learned how to serve during big events held in the ballroom, creating different dishes using various flavors in the on-site kitchen, thanks in part to a course by Graduate Hotels and Syra Hospitality. The LeBron James Family Foundation also enriched the life of her daughter, who has transformed her into a fearless young woman in the 6 years since she first started at I Promise School, DeBruce says. Many struggle to put into words what it means to them. The idea of being believed in, experiencing belief from others and in yourself for the first time. The promise that it's never too late to change the trajectory of your life. It's not something that's seen, it's something that is felt, says DeBruce. I didn't know that I was lacking that until I started receiving it, DeBruce says. Then it was like, oh yeah, it doesn't have to be all about pouring it into the kids. It's okay to pour something into me, and then I'll have more to pour back into them. That's why House 330 exists. That's LeBron James's promise. Sometimes you just don't feel like you mean much to people, or mean much to anything, or you don't feel like you have a purpose, says James. And for us to have the people at House 330 to give our families and our parents and our kids a meaning in life, that is one of the best things that we can ever do. End of article. Akron's nomadic doc takes a new type of house call, how CLE works. Akron Children's pediatric cardiologist, Timotheus Watson, takes to the Northeast Ohio roads to provide care for the region. Article by Ida Lieschkowski. It's a sunny Monday afternoon, and Dr. Timotheus Watson of Akron Children's Hospital is getting ready to examine a baby born with a hole in her heart. Her foster. Parents are hoping for good news. Thanks for fixing yourself, he tells the baby as she coos up at him. He's clearly enjoying delivering this bit of good news. The hole in her heart closed up on its own. Then it's on to a toddler who passed out while sick and crying, a girl who fainted at the mall, and then a newborn whose heart chambers developed in reverse. The pediatric cardiologist examines all of them with devotion. He listens to their heartbeats and gently measures their pulse on their bare feet, tickles them lightly, and jokes with their parents. On a typical day, Watson, a pediatric cardiologist, sees 10 to 12 patients like this. Many cases are routine, like kids crying so much they hold their breath and pass out. Others are more nuanced, like the baby with reversed heart chambers who will need complex surgery at some point in her life. But where he sees all these patients is less typical. He's in Beechwood on Monday. On Tuesdays, he's in North Canton or at the Mahoning Valley office doing prenatal scans. On Wednesdays, he's usually in Warren. On Thursdays, he's typically in Mansfield. And on Fridays, he heads to Akron or Canton. Throw in the occasional week of hospital duty, and you've got one unpredictable schedule. Watson doesn't mind this nomadic work week. I applaud Akron Children, saying, look, we're going to go where the families are, try to make appointments convenient, try to put the focus on the patient, he says. Watson is part of an effort by Akron Children's to make sure doctors are where the patients are. It's not quite a house call, but it's a conscious effort to make sure patients don't have to drive too far to reach their doctor's office. The hospital system has set up pediatric offices and emergency centers all around northern Ohio, and specialists like Watson drive around between various offices to meet patients close to their homes. Pediatric nurse practitioner Rachel Pasadelis, who works with Watson in Beechwood on Mondays, enjoys the variety the outreach program offers. I like the change up a little bit, to be honest, because I think it makes each day a little bit different, she says. In any given week, she'll work out of offices in Boston Heights, North Canton, Medina, Mansfield, Norwalk, Akron, or Beechwood. Still, at the end of a long day, nobody looks forward to a long drive home. My favorite place is the one that's always closest to home, to be honest, because some of these locations are so far that the days I get to be at a really close location makes it easy, she says. Dr. Junior Balkoven, the director of outreach at Akron Children's Heart Center and a pediatric cardiologist, coordinates with Watson, Pasadelis, and the rest of the traveling doctors.
He says it takes a certain kind of person to become an outreach physician, someone who can be flexible and work off of a main campus where they don't have all the resources. He tells doctors he's recruiting that you've got to love to drive, or not hate to drive, let's just put it that way. Bakhoven joined Akron Children's in 2003. Now his mission is to expand the hospital system's network far and wide, and he practices what he preaches. He sees patients at offices in Beechwood, Medina, Mansfield, Marietta, North Canton, and Worcester. When I caught him by phone, he was in his car driving back from New Philadelphia. He said he put 38,000 miles on a new car in the first year of driving it. A map on the hospital system's website shows a web of offices filling up the state's northeastern quadrant. By now, you can find Akron Children's offices as far west as Mansfield, and out east near the Pennsylvania border in East Liverpool and Lowellville. There are offices as far north as Mayfield Heights on the east side, Lorain on the west, and as far south as Belpre and Marietta by the West Virginia border. They're not quite content with that. Bakhoven said they're working on opening up a new regional center in Medina within the year. If we were just at Akron Children's, everyone can come from all of these places up to Akron, but they're driving upwards from an hour to 2.5 hours, Bakhoven says. If we can have clinics closer to home, then we can provide the same level of care closer to their home, which is better for a lot of different things, for patient access, for patients being able to keep the appointments, for patient satisfaction. It makes life easier for patients. Patients love it, he says. They love when you have the expertise closer to home and you don't have to drive so far. Nearby access to specialty physicians is especially important for folks living in rural parts of the state where the closest specialist could be several hours away, and some patients with complicated conditions need to see their doctors frequently. Watson says he has patients for whom he drives an hour to see, and they still have to drive an hour or more to get to him. Being closer to those folks is invaluable, he says, and helps with outcomes, too. It's also easier for patients to navigate smaller, suburban, and rural offices than the often labyrinthine main campuses that anchor many large hospital systems, he says. You drove up, you parked, the office is right there. It's not some huge garage structure that's charging $15 to park, and then you're trying to navigate, he said. It makes a huge difference to just be able to go in, walk up the steps, come to our office. He knew what he was getting into when he accepted the position last January. In fact, it decreased his driving time. He'd previously worked at an Atlanta-based system that served 22 offices around Georgia. He recalls Bakhoven warning him about all the time he'd have to spend in his car and thinking, that's kind of right up my alley right now, just with less traffic. I've been doing that in one of the busiest cities in the country, driving, you know, being stuck in traffic, he recalls. I was like, this is going to be a breeze. A self-proclaimed electric vehicle nerd, he spends hours on the road listening to podcasts about electric vehicles. He said it helps that Akron Children's appreciates all the driving he has to do and incorporates the time it takes for him to be on the road into his daily schedule. If it's a real remote clinic, our days end a little bit earlier, so we're not getting home at 8 p.m., he says. There are additional accommodations to ensure clinicians don't get burned out, too. Watson particularly likes an AI system the hospital recently invested in that takes notes for him during visits. Previously, he'd have to spend another hour or two catching up on clinical notes after he got home. For me, being here, what attracted me was kind of getting some of my time back, he says. That became especially important to him once he became a parent. He has two daughters who, at his old job, used to complain that he works all the time. Being there for dinner is everything to me right now, he says. It's just a simple thing. I want to see them before they go to bed, have dinner and hang out. Though, he admits, they might prefer to play with their dolls. End of article. This concludes today's readings from Cleveland Magazine Online. Thanks for listening and have a great rest of your day.

Next is a brief poetry moment. The poem is by William Butler Yeats, born 1865 and died in 1939. The title of the poem, The Lake Isle of Innisfree. I will arise and go now and go to Innisfree, and a small cabin built there of clay and wattles made. 9 bean rows will I have there, a hive for the honey bee, and live alone in the bee-loud glade. And I shall have some peace there, for peace comes dropping slow, dropping from the veils of the morning to where the cricket sings. There midnight's all a glimmer, and noon a purple glow, and evening full of the lidded swings. I will arise and go now, for always night and day I hear lake water lapping with low sounds by the shore. While I stand on the roadway or on the pavement's gray, I hear it in the deep heart's core. This is Ellen Mayer, looking forward to being with you again.

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2: I'm Dr. Anthony Lizerwitz, and this is Climate Connections. Heated greenhouses let farmers grow some crops year-round, even in cold climates. But oftentimes, the heat comes from burning propane, which is expensive and warms the climate. Tim Clymer, co-owner of Threefold Farm in Pennsylvania, says he'll sometimes drive by a commercial greenhouse.
3: See the exhaust coming out of there, and I know how much fuel they're burning through.
2: So he built what he calls a climate battery greenhouse instead. On warm, sunny days when the greenhouse naturally heats up, fans blow warm air into a network of underground tubes that heat the soil around them. Then, when it's cold, the system works in reverse. Fans draw the heat out of the earth and back into the greenhouse.
3: We're using the soil as a big thermal battery. So regular batteries store electrical energy. We're storing heat energy in the soil.
2: Clymer built his greenhouse 9 years ago and uses it to grow figs, Meyer lemons, Satsuma mandarins, and other citrus fruits. He also started a company that sells greenhouse design plans and consults with other farmers to share what he's learned, so more farmers can invest in this approach for heating greenhouses without heating the climate. Climate Connections is produced by the Yale Center for Environmental Communication. To learn more about climate change, visit climateconnections.org.
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5: This is the New York Times for Friday, May 15th, 2026. Trump and Xi play up stability without resolving major tensions. As President Trump left Beijing, there was no indication that he and Xi Jinping had resolved any major points of contention on trade, the war in Iran, or other issues during their talks. President Trump and China's leader Xi Jinping emphasized stability on Friday as they concluded a high-stakes summit in Beijing, though without announcing any clear resolutions on trade, Taiwan, the war in Iran, or other major points of contention. Sitting beside Mr. Xi during a meeting at Zhongnanhai, the world headquarters for China's ruling Communist Party, Mr. Trump said that the Chinese leader had become really a friend and that they felt similarly about the war. "We've settled a lot of different problems that other people wouldn't have been able to settle," Mr. Trump said, without elaborating. Mr. Xi said he had chosen to receive Mr. Trump at Zhongnanhai to reciprocate for his 2017 visit to Mar-a-Lago in Florida. In the comments he made publicly, he avoided wading into specific issues. In contrast to a blunt warning over Taiwan he issued on Thursday, Mr. Xi described the visit as a historic and symbolic milestone. We have established a new bilateral relationship based on constructive strategic stability, he said. A few hours after the Zhongnanhai meeting, Mr. Trump boarded Air Force One for a flight back to the United States. The Trump-Xi summit, the first U.S. presidential visit to China in nearly a decade, was a test of whether the detente between the two nations would continue. It was heavy on public praise and pleasantries. At a lavish state banquet on Thursday evening, Mr. Trump invited Mr. Xi to visit the White House in September. The White House described a Trump-Xi meeting on Thursday as a good meeting and sought to underscore Mr. Trump's priorities, saying that both sides agreed that the Strait of Hormuz must remain open and that Iran can never have a nuclear weapon. Mr. told a reporter on Friday that he and Mr. Xi had made fantastic trade deals, but tensions were never far from the surface. In formal talks behind closed doors on Thursday, Mr. Xi told Mr. Trump that the issue of Taiwan, a self-governing island that China claims as its territory, could lead to conflict and an extremely dangerous situation if it were handled poorly, according to Xinhua, China's official news agency. Mr. Xi also made a reference to avoiding the Thucydides trap, a concept that suggests that an established power tends to be threatened by a rising one, leading to a clash. Mr. Trump and Mr. Xi last met in October in South Korea, where they agreed to pause a trade war. Before that, China had threatened sweeping new export restrictions on rare earths as retaliation for heavy U.S. tariffs on Chinese goods. Mr. Xi agreed in South Korea to postpone those measures for a year, ended without any visible progress on the export restrictions, and it remained unclear on Friday whether China would agree to an extension. Here's what else we're covering. Boeing order. Mr. Trump told Fox News that Mr. Xi had agreed to order 200 airplanes from Boeing. He later repeated that to reporters on Air Force One, adding that there was a promise to buy 750 planes if they do a good job with the 200. Neither Boeing nor the Chinese have confirmed an agreement. Artificial intelligence, Treasury Secretary Scott Bessent said that the U.S. and China will discuss guardrails on AI, including establishing a protocol for keeping powerful AI models out of the hands of non-state actors. Reaction: a New York Times reporter visited four Chinese cities and talked to residents who described a mixture of amusement and anger, blaming U.S. tensions for a slowing economy and rising fuel prices. End of article. How Iran's energy exports are still headed toward China. The U.S. blockade has intercepted dozens of vessels since mid-April, but a small number of ships with Iranian cargo are still sailing. Article by Adina Renner and Jenny Gross. The conflict in the Middle East provided a painfully awkward backdrop to this week's meetings between President Trump and China's leader, Xi Jinping. Mr. Trump, waging war on Iran, is also trying to cut off Iran's income from oil exports. China is by far the world's biggest customer for that oil. Mr. Trump's Treasury Secretary, Scott Bessent, has accused China of effectively financing terrorism by purchasing Iranian oil. So last month, the U.S. Navy deployed a vast sea blockade, starting in the Gulf of Oman, giving it the power to decide which ships get through to China and other destinations in Asia. U.S. officials say the blockade has been very effective, having intercepted more than 70 vessels. Ships have been stopped off Iran's coast and even far beyond. One China-bound ship carrying Iranian oil, the Majestic X, was recently seized in the Indian Ocean, more than 2,000 miles from the Gulf of Oman. A complete picture of ship traffic in the region is difficult to ascertain. Ships routinely turn off their location trackers, use spoofing to falsify positions and sail under false flags, or they transfer Iranian oil from one ship to another smaller ship, making its origin hard to detect. Sometimes vessels deploy all of those tactics together. Between April 19 and May 3, there was a 600% increase in the number of ships engaged in deceptive tactics, according to Windward, a maritime intelligence firm. But what is clear, according to a New York Times analysis of satellite images and other shipping data, is that some ships carrying Iranian oil that left around the time or after the U.S. blockade was implemented are now nearing East Asia. Here are three ships that illustrate how Iranian vessels are heading toward China. The Huge, an Iran-flagged oil tanker, loaded oil at Karg Island, Iran's primary crude oil export terminal, and transited the Strait of Hormuz in early April, according to satellite images. It then appeared to have left the Gulf of Oman, passing the blockade around when it started on April 13. Throughout the large tanker's journey, its location tracker was off. The ship, laden with about 2 million barrels of Iranian crude, turned its tracker on briefly in early May when it appeared off the coast of Indonesia in the Lombok Strait. Captain Tim Hawkins, a spokesman for the U.S. Central Command, said the U.S. government does not consider the Huge as having evaded its forces because it passed before the blockade began. Yet, U.S. forces seized at least one tanker carrying Iranian crude that left the Gulf of Oman before the blockade was imposed, the MT Tiffany, which the U.S. military boarded in the Indian Ocean on April 21. The Huge, for its part, continued onward, appearing near Sri Lanka on April 23, according to satellite images. Its path through Southeast Asia, via the Lombok Strait and not the more commonly used route, the Strait of Malacca, is notable. More Iran-linked ships facing intense scrutiny are taking this route to reduce their visibility, according to Ami Daniel, the chief executive of Windward. Mr. Daniel said he believes that ships that are making it out of the Gulf of Oman are doing so through agreements with the U.S. government, which has issued

a mid-sized ship, the Atomis, an oil tanker subject to U.S. sanctions, left its location tracker on for most of its journey from Iran across the Indian Ocean. But the ship, flying a false flag of the African nation Comoros, appears to have used spoofing at the beginning and end of its journey, meaning that it manipulated its tracking data to make it seem as if it was somewhere it was not. On April 2, satellite images show it loading at Iran's Karg Island, while tracking data placed it in Kuwait. Captain Hawkins said that spoofing has not impeded the U.S. Navy's ability to enforce the blockade. While these ships can be hard to keep tabs on using only tracking data, the U.S. government has multiple ways to monitor ships. Those include radio frequency data and satellite imaging that uses radar signals rather than light, according to Hans-Tino Hansen, chief executive of Risk Intelligence, a maritime risk firm. Around April 13, the Atomis, which had changed its name from the Divit a day earlier, passed the U.S. blockade and crossed the ocean, with its location tracker on, to a holding spot near Hong Kong, where it will likely transfer its cargo to another ship, according to Bridget Diaken, a maritime risk analyst at Lloyd's List, a shipping publication. Smaller vessels, often with their location trackers off, have been most likely receiving Iranian cargo in ship-to-ship transfers in the Gulf of Oman. The U.S. government does not consider such transfers to be violations of the U.S. blockade, which, according to the U.S. Central Command, is focused on ships entering or leaving Iranian ports. For example, the Salute Legend, a smaller vessel with a Hong Kong flag, used spoofing to obscure its location. Because of that, it's likely but not certain that the ship received a transfer of cargo in the Gulf of Oman from another ship with cargo from Iran, according to Lloyd's List. The ship's transponder was on as it moved east before docking at a port in Quanzhou, China. In addition to the Salute Legend, there have been at least 8 smaller ships with links to Iran that have moved from the Gulf of Oman to Asia since the start of the U.S. blockade, according to a Times analysis. It was unclear what or whose cargo those ships were carrying. Half of those may have been involved in ship-to-ship transfers in the Gulf of Oman, as well as off the coast of Malaysia, a long-standing location for ship-to-ship transfers. Still, to understand just how effective this blockade has been, analysts point to the dwindling amounts of Iranian crude stored on tankers near the coast of Malaysia, where millions of barrels of crude are illicitly transferred between tankers every day. Most of the oil being transferred there is not being replenished. There are 51 million barrels of Iranian oil floating on tankers in the region, down from about 85 million barrels in early February, according to KP Alert. End of article. CIA director visits Cuba as tensions rise and island runs out of oil. John Ratcliffe, the CIA director, is the highest-ranking official to visit the country. Article by Julian E. Barnes, Michael Crowley, and Francis Robles. John Ratcliffe, the CIA director, traveled to Cuba on Thursday, a day after Havana admitted that its fuel oil supplies have been exhausted for consumers and businesses. Mr. Ratcliffe made the visit to deliver a warning to the government that it had to make economic changes and stop allowing Russia and China to operate intelligence posts in Cuba, U.S. officials said on Thursday. Mr. Ratcliffe is the highest-ranking Trump administration official to visit Cuba. His trip is part of a multifaceted campaign to escalate pressure against the communist government and fulfill President Trump's demand. In a statement, the CIA said that Mr. Ratcliffe had traveled to Havana to personally deliver President Trump's message that the United States is prepared to seriously engage on economic and security issues, but only if Cuba makes fundamental changes. The CIA said Mr. Ratcliffe had met with Raul G. Rodriguez Castro, known as Raulito or El Cangrejo, the crab, the influential grandson of former President Raul Castro. Mr. Ratcliffe also met with Lazaro Alvarez Casas, the Minister of the Interior, as well as the head of Cuba's intelligence services, a CIA official said. At the same time, federal prosecutors in Miami were working towards securing an indictment of the elder Mr. Castro, who remains a force in the country's politics, according to several people familiar with the matter. The scope of the indictment and the number of defendants is being debated, but it could include drug trafficking charges and accusations connected to Cuba's downing in 1996% of planes run by the humanitarian aid group Rescue, two of the people said. Arrived in Cuba the day after Vicente de la Olevi, the Minister of Energy and Mines, announced that oil supplies for domestic use in power plants had been exhausted. "We have absolutely no fuel oil, absolutely no diesel," he said. In Havana, the blackouts today exceed 20 or 22 hours. The lack of oil has forced people to rely on charcoal or even wood to cook, and some people have taken to the streets, banging on pots and pans to express their frustration. The Cuban government has been grappling with a severe energy crisis for more than 2 years because of crumbling infrastructure and a dwindling oil supply from Venezuela, its

0: longtime benefactor. Venezuelan fuel stopped flowing to Cuba entirely in January, after the United States seized Venezuela's leader and took control of its oil industry. Later, the Trump administration imposed an effective blockade, barring all foreign oil from reaching Cuba, which had also received shipments from Mexico. A delivery of an estimated 730,000 barrels of oil from Russia last month, permitted by the Trump administration, provided a brief reprieve. The administration also has been working on the Castro indictment for months. The effort is being led by Jason Reading Quinones, a Trump ally who serves as the U.S. attorney for the Southern District of Florida. The Cuban government said the United States had requested Thursday's meeting. Cuban officials stressed that their country did not constitute a threat to U.S. national security and should not be included on a list of state sponsors of terrorism, Cuba's state-controlled newspaper Gramma reported. Once again, it was made clear that the island does not harbor, support, finance, or permit terrorist or extremist organizations, nor are there any foreign military or intelligence bases on its territory, and it has never supported any hostile activity against the U.S., nor will it allow any action to be taken from Cuba against another nation, the Cuban government said. The Trump administration has not explicitly said what political or economic changes it wants to see in Cuba, but the broad goal is apparently to end the Communist Party's lock on political and economic control. A CIA official did not outline the economic steps the United States is seeking. The visit was particularly remarkable because of the long-standing animosity between Cuba and the CIA in 1961. The CIA organized the failed Bay of Pigs invasion and in subsequent years was known to have made several attempts to kill Fidel Castro. A visit by the CIA director is astounding in the present setting of the Trump administration's regime change efforts, said Peter Kornbluh, who co-wrote a book on the history of secret talks between the two nations. At the same time, the gravitas of such a high-level delegation signals that a dialogue between Washington and Havana is continuing and could still yield non-violent results. He noted that the visit was not unprecedented. John Brennan, who ran the CIA during the Obama administration, visited Cuba during secret talks to restore diplomatic relations. William Leo Grand, who wrote the book with Mr. Kornbluh, said that Mr. Ratcliffe's visit was extraordinary given the unprecedented level of hostility the Trump administration has demonstrated toward Cuba. The strategy of previous negotiations with Cuba has been to offer Havana carrots, Mr. Leo Grand said. Trump's strategy is to beat the Cubans with a stick until they cry uncle. Mr. Trump has flexed American power to cut off foreign oil shipments to Cuba, whose ramshackle economy has been thrown into crisis. The United States has also increased military and intelligence reconnaissance flights around the island as part of what is expected to be a larger U.S. military buildup. American officials, led by Secretary of State Marco Rubio, have had private talks with Cuban leaders in the hope that economic desperation will force them to make concessions they have long resisted. In late April, of State Department officials visited Havana to press Cuban leaders, including Mr. Rodriguez Castro, on a potential diplomatic deal. In public remarks, Mr. Rubio has suggested that the United States might settle for broad economic reforms to Cuba's socialist system rather than dramatic changes to its political structure. But in an interview on Wednesday with Fox News, Mr. Rubio said he doubted it was possible to change the trajectory of Cuba as long as these people are in charge in that regime. During his visit, Mr. Ratcliffe's most concrete demand was for Cuba to close the intelligence listening posts that Russia and China operate there, and that Mr. Trump has singled out. According to a CIA official, Mr. Ratcliffe also held out Venezuela as an example of a collaborative relationship with the United States. In the executive order on Cuba that Mr. Trump issued in January, he criticized the Cuban government for hosting Russia's largest overseas signals intelligence facility, which tried to steal sensitive national security information from the United States. The executive order was less direct on China. Russia opened the intelligence post during the Cold War, but temporarily shut it a quarter century ago, only to reopen it in 2014. The Russian post is in Lourdes, and the Chinese station is in Bezhukhol. While Russia, China, and Cuba have denied they operate intelligence posts on Cuba current, and former American officials say the facilities exist and allow for the interception of some U.S. communications. President Miguel Díaz-Canel of Cuba did not comment on Mr. Ratcliffe's visit, but publicly accepted an offer of humanitarian aid in a social media post on Thursday. A day earlier, he acknowledged that the energy situation was particularly tense. This dramatic worsening has a single cause, the genocidal energy blockade to which the United States subjects our country. He said on 10th, the blackouts have forced Cubans to wake up at odd hours when the power is briefly on to make coffee, charge telephones, and cook the next day's meals. If the electricity goes out in the midst of cooking, they must turn to charcoal. Eliana Zergeles Lopez, 40, of Guantanamo, also in eastern Cuba, uses an electric stove to cook, but has a ready supply of charcoal for when the power goes out. Ever since oil deliveries from Venezuela goes and salary goes to buying charcoal. Venezuela was the lifeline, she said. Hermes Marion, 53, who drives refinery employees to work each day in Santiago de Cuba, a city in the eastern part of the island, said the United States oil blockade was unjust. It can't be right, it's not right, Mr. Marion said. Here it's the people who are suffering. End of article. Here or two behind. Where's the beef? Addy dies at 92. He directed nearly 1,000 comedic commercials, including a much-quoted spot for Wendy's and one for FedEx featuring a manic speed talker. Article by Richard Sandomir. Joe Sedlmeyer, an award-winning director who oversaw an antique universe of television commercials, including the classic Where's the Beef? Ad for Wendy's that featured average-looking non-actors deadpanning their way through weird situations, died on May 8 at his home in Chicago. He was 92. His son JJ confirmed the death. Mr. Sedlmeyer stuck to comedy for his nearly 1,000 commercials. I don't feel there's that much to be serious about in a commercial, he told the Chicago Tribune in 1993. You're serious about selling the guy's product, but comedy has a way of putting things in perspective, he added. What I find funny is when people play things straight. I don't like comedy that winks at you. Mr. Sedlmeyer's success in the 1970s and early 80s led Esquire to profile him in a 1983 cover story. CBS's 60 Minutes featured him the next year in a segment called It's a Sedlmeyer, which the correspondent, Ed Bradley, defined as a little piece of nonsense that earns Joe Sedlmeyer big bucks. In Esquire, Lynn Hirschberg wrote, the Mr. Sedlmeyer's commercials are slightly surreal 30-second dissertations on the fears of everyday life, and they are by far the strangest advertisements on television. They may also be the best. In 1984, Mr. Sedlmeyer shot the Wendy's ad, his best-known commercial, which starred the octogenarian Clara Peller, a retired beautician and manicurist. She reacted with outrage at the sight of a tiny hamburger patty inside a giant bun at a fast-food counter. Where's the beef? She demanded in her raspy voice. The line was originally, where's all the beef? You don't have a lot of time in a 30-second ad, Mr. Sedlmeyer told the New York Times in 1984, by way of explanation. Things get shortened. Where's the beef? Entered the cultural lexicon. Perhaps most prominently, when Walter F. Mondale used the question during a debate to deride the policies of Gary Hart, one of his opponents in the 1984 Democratic presidential primary. For FedEx, then called Federal Express, Mr. Sedlmeyer cast John Moschita Jr., whose talent for manic speed talking, with alliteration, symbolized the company's promise about when a package absolutely, positively has to be there overnight. In one of a series of commercials in an Alaska Airlines campaign, a passenger flying on a rival carrier lacks the 50 cents needed for the pay toilet. So he bargains along the aisle with other passengers. 2 quarters for $5, please, as he tries to dance away his urgency. Bob Garfield, a former critic for Advertising Age, wrote in an email that Mr. Sedlmeyer overstated by understatement. Human movement was reduced to near paralysis. Voices were monotone. The camera was locked at dead center. Nobody even blinked. Maximal, minimal, minimalism. And the effect was absurdity, Mr. Garfield added, at his best, which he usually was. The absurdity was in the service of the selling point. He was as crucial to Federal Express, for instance, as the airplanes. Mr. Sedlmeyer, who was known for tightly controlling every aspect of a commercial's production, did not want to work with clients who couldn't accept his vision. He would routinely rewrite scripts and dispense with agencies' storyboards. I wouldn't say he was uncompromising, but you had to buy into what he was doing, Marcy Wallach, who produced many of Mr. Sedlmeyer's commercials, said in an interview. He didn't lack for confidence. Mr. Sedlmeyer, who won more than 50 Clio Awards, the ad industry's highest honor, was inducted into the Art Directors Club Hall of Fame in 2000 and the American Advertising Federation's Advertising Hall of Fame in 2016. Point of View, a retrospective, a short documentary about Mr. Sittlemyer directed by Miss Wallach, was released in 2009. John Joseph Sittlemyer, an only child, was born on May 31, 1933. A German immigrant who worked as an accountant died in 1941. His mother, Ann Bauman Sittlemyer, and child health for the Ohio Department of Health. Mr. Sittlemyer earned a bachelor from the School of the Art Institute of Chicago in 1955. After graduating, he worked as an art director at four agencies, Young and Rubicam, Clinton E. Frank, Leo Burnett, and J. Walter Thompson, where he started as a director on commercials for accounts like Chunking Canned Chinese Food. In 1967, he opened his own studio in Chicago. The commercial that built his national reputation was for Southern Airways in 1974. The idea, brought to him by the airline's agency, emphasized the carrier's one-class service. In the ad, a man flying on a rival airline enters a plane in which the first-class passengers are in the midst of a lobster-eating, champagne-popping bacchanalia. But the man's ticket is for the second cabin, behind a curtain, where, as a funereal dirge plays, he finds a grim-looking, peasant-filled steerage compartment. The ad, called Orgy, won numerous awards, including Clio's. For the next two decades, Mr. Sittlemyer created commercials for dozens of companies, including Del Taco, Timex, Little Caesars, Dunkin' Donuts, K Jewelers, and Fiberglass Pink, an insulation maker in Canada. In the mid-1990s, he retired from directing commercials. "I got to the point," he later told the Chicago Tribune, "where I didn't want a product at the end anymore." Mr. Sittlemyer's talent for making funny mini-movies led him to Hollywood, where he was preparing to direct the Rodney Dangerfield comedy Easy Money, 1983, when he dropped out in a dispute with Mr. Dangerfield over the script. "I would love to make a feature," he told Esquire at the time, "but it has been done on my terms." 20 years later, Mr. Sittlemyer directed Open Minds, a dark comedy short that was screened at the Sundance Film Festival in 2003. He also made Mrofnok, 1965, a 7-minute film about a man, known only as the Conformist, who is bewildered, even a bit frightened, by the sight of people walking backward on a city's streets until he joins them. In addition to his son JJ, whose mother, Mari Svolos, was divorced from Mr. Sittlemyer, he is survived by another son, Adam, and a daughter, Rachel McElroy, from his marriage to Barbara Frank Sittlemyer, 6 grandchildren, and 3 great-granddaughters. In a 1985 Wendy's commercial that became nearly as famous as Where's the Beef, Mr. Sittlemyer staged a Cold War-esque Soviet fashion show at a country club in Chicago. It was written by Cliff Freeman, as was Where's the Beef. To emphasize the chain's breadth of hamburger toppings and other accoutrements, the ad showed a plus-size model, played by Lily Munkus, strutting on a runway, wearing a babushka and the same drab sleeveless dress that the female announcer, herself in military wear, calls Dayvere, then Evening Veer, accessorized only with a flashlight, and finally Swimvere, with a beach ball. Ms. Munkus told the Associated Press in 1986 that she had answered a casting call for ethnic-looking women, and impressed Mr. Sittlemyer enough to abandon his plan to use 3 different models. "He takes the person that we all know and see every day and puts them on camera," she said. "Everybody isn't. Joan Collins." End of article. What to know about the new obsession with testosterone. From politics to influencers and beyond, the hormone is being used not just for medical reasons, but in pursuit of a new masculine ideal. Article by Azeem Gureshi. Testosterone is ascendant in our culture. That's clear if you eye the newly inflated deltoids of tech billionaires. Tune in to Joe Rogan's podcast or follow Health Secretary Robert F. Kennedy Jr.'s own personal health regimen, which includes testosterone replacement therapy, or TRT. The numbers are striking. Prescriptions for testosterone grew to nearly 12 million in 2025 from fewer than 1 million in 2000, according to data provided to The Times by the market research firm IQVIA. That is very likely an underestimate, as more men are now obtaining the hormone outside the traditional medical system, from telehealth platforms often marketing TRT as a lifestyle product rather than a treatment for disease. In April, the Trump administration's health department announced plans to broaden access to TRT for men. The doctors I spoke to were optimistic about this change, saying that many men who have gone untreated could benefit. But they also worried that the hypermasculine culture celebrated online is driving younger men in particular toward unrealistic and potentially unhealthy expectations around a medical treatment with real risks. Testosterone deficiency is a real problem for many men. Low testosterone can cause muscle loss, fatigue, obesity, sexual dysfunction, and depression.
1: Testosterone deficiency. Men need to exhibit these signs and symptoms and have blood tests showing their testosterone levels are lower than 300 nanograms per deciliter. The normal range is 300 to 1,000. can be caused by damage to the brain structures that signal the body to make the hormone, or in the testicles which produce it. But testosterone levels also slump slowly as men get older. Testosterone levels are also declining at the population level, a trend Kennedy has called an existential crisis for humanity. While an estimated 5.6% of men have testosterone deficiency, a rate that goes up significantly in older men, only 1 in 5 at most, gets treated for it. Recent studies have quelled long-running concerns about some of TRT's risks. Not long after testosterone was first popularized as a treatment for male ailments in the 1930s, a study suggested that it could increase the risk of prostate cancer, largely ending its medical use for the rest of the 20th century. Another serious concern emerged in the 2010s, when several studies suggested TRT was linked to a higher risk of heart attacks and strokes. In response, the FDA issued a warning label on testosterone products and required drug makers to fund a randomized controlled trial to provide rigorous information on the risks of the treatment. That 2023 study, the largest TRT trial to date, amounted to a vindication, finding no increased risk of heart attacks, strokes, or prostate cancer. The FDA removed the warning label last year. Increasingly, many men without low T are going on it anyway. The pandemic spurred legal changes allowing telehealth providers to prescribe controlled substances without seeing patients in person, causing a surge in telehealth prescriptions for TRT. That boom coincided with a rise in younger patients being prescribed testosterone. While testosterone deficiency most often affects older men, prescribing data analyzed before and after the pandemic found that prescriptions rose most rapidly among men ages 35 to 44. Research has suggested that these direct-to-consumer platforms frequently prescribe TRT regardless of whether patients actually have clinically low levels of testosterone, and the American Urological Association reports that roughly a third of men who are prescribed the drug do not meet the criteria for a diagnosis. Testosterone is often promoted as a panacea for all that ails men. While popular figures like Rogan and the health podcaster Andrew Huberman have spoken about their own use of TRT, framing it as a medical treatment for aging, many influencers go further, amplifying the message that being low T is synonymous with low status, weakness, and sexual inadequacy. Others advise men to take TRT to optimize their appearance, build muscle, and attract women. Many of these influencers profit from promotional links to supplements that supposedly boost testosterone, or to TRT clinics. TRT marketing often ignores the health risks, notably to fertility, while overselling the potential benefits. Online, everyone is saying testosterone is the solution to all of your problems, said Dr. Justin Dubin, director of the Men's Sexual Health Program at the Miami Cancer Institute. And we have to be very clear that it's not, there is an increasingly blurry line between TRT and the ideology around it. I spoke to 14 men taking testosterone, many who had clinically low testosterone before starting. Treatment described the effects as transformative, talking about having more sex and gaining more muscle, but also about quitting drinking, doing more housework, and generally feeling, as one man told me, part of life for the first time in a long time. But the interviews also made clear how muddled the question of medical need has become for a treatment that has become so intertwined with rapidly shifting notions of what it means to be a man. One young man told me that he believed that there really was a masculinity crisis that testosterone could help fix. The marketing is like, you'll be a better man and more masculine. And it's funny, because it is marketing, but it's literally all true, he said. That's literally what will happen. End of article. Supreme Court allows abortion pill access by mail to continue. A federal appeals court ruling against the Food and Drug Administration would have restricted access by mail to mifepristone. Article by Annie Marimo. The Supreme Court on Thursday ruled that a widely used abortion medication could continue to be prescribed by telehealth and sent to patients by mail. Two manufacturers of mifepristone had asked the Supreme Court to intervene after the conservative U.S. Court of Appeals for the Fifth Circuit restricted access to the medication nationwide. The Supreme Court's brief order means that the Fifth Circuit's decision will remain blocked, perhaps for months, while litigation continues in the lower courts. The issue could eventually return to the High Court. The majority did not explain the reasons for its ruling, as is often the case when it issues emergency orders. Justices Clarence Thomas and Samuel A. Alito Jr., the two most conservative justices, dissented, with Justice Alito calling the majority's order remarkable and complaining that it was unreasoned. The Fifth Circuit ruled on May 1, in response to a lawsuit filed by the state of Louisiana seeking to reimpose a requirement that patients obtain the medication only after seeing a provider in person. The FDA first lifted that regulation in 2021, making it possible for people in Louisiana and other states with strict abortion bans to receive the pills through the mail. Nearly 2/3 of abortions in the United States are now carried out with abortion pills,
0: and about one quarter involved telehealth, a virtual visit with a healthcare provider. The Supreme Court eliminated the nationwide right to abortion in 2022, but legal battles over the issue have continued. In its lawsuit, Louisiana has asserted that the FDA's decision to remove the in-person dispensing requirement was based on inadequate or flawed data, a claim medical organizations dispute, citing more than 100 studies that have found that mifepristone is safe and that serious complications from taking it are rare. Liz Merle, the state's attorney general, said the regulations had resulted in about 1,000 illegal abortions in the state each month and thousands of dollars in Medicaid costs to treat women harmed by mifepristone. In a statement on Thursday, Ms. Merle said, "It's shocking that the Supreme Court would block this common sense return to medically ethical practices and oversight." Justice Alito, in his dissent, agreed with the state that its ban had been thwarted by certain medical providers, private organizations, and states that abhor laws like Louisiana's and seek to undermine their enforcement. He characterized the shipping of abortion medication into states with strict bans as the perpetration of a scheme to undercut the Supreme Court's decision, overturning Roe v. Wade, which he noted restored the right of each state to decide how to regulate abortions within its borders. The manufacturers, Danko Laboratories and GenBioPro, told the justices that a ruling in Louisiana's favor could cause broad disruptions to the pharmaceutical industry and lead to state-by-state second guessing of all sorts of drug regulations. The companies pointed to the Supreme Court's decision 2 years ago rejecting a similar challenge from anti-abortion doctors. In that case, the court unanimously held that the FDA's loosening of regulations had not caused the type of direct harm to the doctors that would give them standing to sue. Abby Long, a spokeswoman for Danko, expressed relief in a statement on Thursday, saying that the Fifth Circuit's ruling had been unprecedented and immediately caused nationwide chaos and confusion for patients, prescribing. The clash over access to mifepristone has put the Trump administration in a difficult political position of the midterm elections. Many of the president's supporters oppose abortion, but restricting access is not considered a broadly winning position in many critical contests. While Justice Department lawyers defended the FDA in the lower courts, they have not said whether the administration ultimately supports allowing the pills to be mailed. Rather, administration lawyers have said that the FDA is conducting a review of mifepristone's safety and have asked the lower courts to delay Louisiana's lawsuit until that review is complete. But after losing in the appeals court, the administration made the unusual decision to forego any filing at the Supreme Court, taking no position on how the justices should rule. Julia Kay, an attorney with the American Civil Liberties Union's Reproductive Freedom Project, criticized the administration's silence. When nationwide access to a critical abortion and miscarriage medication was on the line, the Trump administration refused to defend the FDA's action, she said in a statement on Thursday. Medication abortion usually involves a two-drug regimen. Mifepristone blocks a hormone necessary for pregnancy to continue, followed 24 to 48 hours later by a second medication, misoprostol, which causes contractions similar to a miscarriage. The Louisiana case targets mifepristone, which the FDA approved for abortion in 2000. Misoprostol, which is also used for other medical conditions, is not affected by the Fifth Circuit ruling. In April, a district court judge in Louisiana said the state was likely to win its challenge to the regulation, but declined to pause the availability of pills by mail while the lawsuit proceeded. Instead, the judge gave the FDA time to complete the safety review of mifepristone. In its ruling earlier this month, the Fifth Circuit sided with Louisiana, echoing the state's arguments that the FDA's regulations were undermining its laws protecting unborn human life and also causing it to spend Medicaid funds on emergency care for women harmed by mifepristone, in an order written by Judge Stuart Kyle Duncan, a Trump appointee. He was joined by Judge Kurt D. Engelhardt, another Trump appointee, and Judge Leslie Southwick, who was appointed by President George W. Bush. Archaeologists find Egyptian mummy buried with the Iliad, for the deceased of Roman-era Egypt-Greek literature may have offered a cheat code to a more comfortable afterlife. Article by Franz Lids. Archaeologists working in Egypt have discovered a remarkable combination of Homeric epic and Egyptian ritual. A 2,000-year-old mummy with a papyrus fragment of the Iliad sealed in a clay packet outside its wrappings. It is the first time a literary work has been found playing a functional, spiritual role in the mummification process. And it suggests that for a Roman-era Egyptian, the Iliad, specifically some lines from Book II's Catalogue of Ships, was perhaps as crucial for navigating the afterlife as a magical spell. The find is incredibly significant, primarily for the discovery of such a papyrus with Greek literary text in its original context, said Foyskaff, an Egyptologist at the University of Chicago. that such Greek literary texts could be used as magical amulets, and that Homer was frequently cited in such amulets, as well as in the large handbooks now known as the Greco-Egyptian formularies. The new find directly supports that indirect knowledge, the mummy, a non-royal male, was unearthed by the mission of the University of Barcelona at a burial site known as Oxirrinchus, as part of a project directed by Ignacy Xavier Adego of the university's Institute of Ancient Near East. Leah Masha, a specialist in the written and material culture of Greco-Roman and late antique Egypt at the Free University of Berlin, coordinated the collaborative breakthrough that finally brought the damaged text to light. Recognizing that the heavily degraded papyrus required careful analysis, Dr. Masha worked with a conservator, Margalita Munar, to stabilize the artifact, and Dr. Adigo, an authority on the Carian language, to study the text. Together, their combined expertise in preservation and linguistics allowed them to identify and read the document. After 6 years of painstakingly reconstructing tomb fragments, Dr. Masha uncovered a rare moment of cultural alchemy, Roman Egypt, where foreign and local customs merged. Her analysis, which identified embalmer seals and folding patterns of the papyrus packet, suggests that classical Greek epics were not merely read but physically repurposed. Traditionally, mummified bodies were buried with sepulchral texts like the Book of the Dead and the Book of Breathing, formulaic manuals intended to protect and guide the deceased through the underworld. Yet, by the early Roman period, a major shift emerged, the introduction of sealed papyrus packets placed upon the dead. These new packets contained a surprising mix of texts, including Greco-Egyptian magic, documentary records, and even literary works like the Iliad, indicating a personalized alternative funerary practice. Out of the dumps. The Oxirrinchus necropolis, located near the modern village of Elbanassa, about 120 miles south of Cairo, is not just a burial site but an archaeological motherlode. Located on the banks of the Bar Yusuf Canal, the area is speckled with ancient garbage dumps that manage to preserve everything from wedding invitations and tax records to horoscopes and early Christian gospels. The Rhinchus were initially documented by Vivant Denon, a scholar during Napoleon VII campaign, but they held a secret that remained buried for an additional century, until 1896, when British archaeologists dug up more than 400,000 fragments of papyri from the ancient trash heaps. The discoveries ultimately included lost masterworks by poets and playwrights like Sappho and Euripides, transforming millenniums-old refuse into a cornerstone of classical literature. In the 1990s, the mission of the University of Barcelona and the University of Cairo began a joint project largely funded by the Spanish Ministry of Culture and the Egyptian Ministry of Tourism and Antiquities. This ongoing mission, directed by Mate Mascourt and Esther Pons Mulato, and staffed by archaeologists, epigraphists, and papyrologists, focuses on various sectors of the necropolis, where experts are reconstructing the elaborate social and religious life of residents during the transition from the Ptolemaic to the Roman era. Researchers exploring the multi-chambered burial site have exhumed a remarkable trove of treasures, among them adorned with golden tongues, gold foil placed over the mouth, and at least one with copper ritualistic additions that may have ensured that the dead could confidently speak their case to Osiris, the god of death and resurrection, before judgment. A separate, distinct area of the necropolis, Sector 42, has yielded large jars containing cremated remains. One vessel held the bones of an adult, an infant, and a feline, along with fabric fragments. While these individuals most likely date to a slightly different period from the Iliad mummy, the immense complexity of these rites implies a wealthy, status-conscious class, providing fresh insight into the spiritual anxieties of the Roman-era community, a cultural passport. Recovered in December from Tomb 65, the fragmentary papyrus packet contains a passage from the 2,800-year-old Iliad that functions as a detailed inventory of the Achaean army's naval strength and regional origins, describing the forces arrayed against Troy to retrieve Helen. The text mentions specific commanders, such as Gunias, who arrived with 2 and 20 ships from Cyphus, and Tlepolemus, a son of Hercules who brought 9 ships from Rhodes. Dr. Mash's findings reveal a deliberate, intimate act, a document prepared in a mummification workshop, and placed directly upon the body of the deceased. These sealed papyrus packets may have been regarded as part of an alternative funerary procedure, she said, adding that further studies were essential to prove this hypothesis. This spiritual first aid follows a long tradition. Dr. Scaff noted that the Greco-Egyptian formularies even suggest the Iliad doubled as a literal medical kit. For a bedbound patient shivering with malaria, the prescription was simple. Brace your head against a papyrus scroll of Book 4 to break the fever. For residents navigating the complex, vibrant crossroads of Roman Egypt, Greek literary papyri may have functioned as a crucial cultural passport, said Anna Dolganov, a historian at the Austrian Archaeological Institute. In Egypt, being Hellenic connoted an exclusive social status and financial privilege, and had to be meticulously documented through genealogies going back across several centuries. Buried with the dead, the Iliad perhaps served as a cheat code for a more comfortable afterlife. Dr. Dolganov wonders if carrying the epic poem was a deliberate strategy to secure entry into the Greek underworld, effectively sidestepping the torturous trials of Egyptian mythology. For these individuals, a Hellenic identity wasn't just for this world, it was an eternal upgrade, offering a smoother path and higher status in the great beyond. This concludes today's readings from the New York Times for Friday, May 15th, 2026. Thanks for listening and have a great rest of your day.
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3: Next is a brief poetry moment. The poem is entitled Night Journey by Theodore Rothke. Theodore Rothke was born in 1908 and died in 1963. He was the son of a greenhouse owner in Saginaw, Michigan, and greenhouses and growers loom up often in his poems. He was an extraordinary teacher while struggling with bipolar disorder and an intensely private and introspective man behind his gaudy exterior of hoofer, pugilist, scatbag, bull roarer, gangster. Interviewing for a teaching job once, he said, quotes, "I may look like a beer salesman, but I'm a poet," end quotes. In the mid-50s, traveling through Europe with his wife Beatrice, he wrote a batch of new poems published in his book entitled Words for the Wind, including his famous poem entitled I Knew a Woman Lovely in Her Bones. Once he told a writing class to watch what he did so that they could describe it accurately, and he proceeded to climb out the window and walk along the fourth-story ledge and climb back in the window. He died of a heart attack after diving into a swimming pool while visiting friends at Bainbridge Island, Washington. Art is the means we have of undoing the damage of haste. It's what everything else isn't. You must believe a poem is a holy thing, a good poem, that is. I think of myself as a poet of love, a poet of praise, and I wish to be read aloud. Night Journey. Now as the train bears west, its rhythm rocks the earth, and from my Pullman berth, I stare into the night, while others take their rest. Bridges of iron lace, a suddenness of trees, a lap of mountain mist all cross my line of sight, then a bleak wasted place and a lake below my knees. Full on my neck, I feel the straining at a curb. My muscles move with steel. I wake in every nerve. I watch a beacon swing from dark to blazing bright. We thunder through ravines and gullies washed with light. Beyond the mountain pass, mist deepens on the pane. We rush into a rain that rattles double glass. Wheels shake the roadbed stone. The pistons jerk and shove. I stay up half the night to see the land I love. I stay up half the night to see the land I love. This is Ellen Mayer, looking forward to being with you again.

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1: 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It is a safe place to share ideas, thoughts, and feelings, as all information shared is confidential. The program gives clients the opportunity to meet and communicate with people who are dealing with similar challenges, fostering newfound hope. Contact Anthony Griffin at 216-658-4675 for more info. Again, that's Anthony Griffin at 216-658-4675. Staying Connected. The Staying Connected group is a monthly meeting held for 6 months for clients that have completed the Vision of Success program. Staying Connected gives clients additional opportunities to hear from speakers and receive ongoing support from their peers who are sharing similar experiences. Contact Stephanie O'Donnell at 216-658-4679 for more info. Now it's time for Scientific American, here on the Cleveland Sight Center Network.

Greetings, everyone. My name is Matt Reel, and today I will be reading from the July-August 2023 edition of Scientific American. Our first article comes from the Science Agenda section, which features opinion and analysis from Scientific American's Board of Editors. Title of the article is Kids Need Better Places to Play. To get children moving more, we must invest in safe areas for outdoor fun. The rate of childhood obesity in the U.S. has tripled over the last 50 years, but what this trend means for children's long-term health and what to do about it is not so clear. The American Academy of Pediatrics, also known as AAP, made waves this year by recommending that doctors put obese kids as young as 2 years old on intensive, family-oriented lifestyle and behavioral plans. It also suggested prescribing weight loss drugs to children 12 and older and surgery to teens 13 and older. This advice marks a shift from the organization's previous stance of watch and wait, and it also reflects the AAP's belief that obesity is a disease and the group's adoption of a more proactive position on childhood obesity. Yet the lifestyle programs the AAP recommends are expensive, inaccessible to most children, and hard to maintain, and the guidelines acknowledge these barriers. Few weight loss drugs have been approved for older children, although many are used off-label. They have significant side effects for both kids and adults, and surgery, while becoming more common, has inherent risks and few long-term safety data. It could, for instance, cause nutritional deficits in growing children. Furthermore, it's not clear whether interventions in youngsters help to improve health or merely add to the stigma of that overweight kids face from a fat-phobic society. This stigma can lead to mental health problems and eating disorders. Rather than fixating on numbers on a scale, the U.S. and countries with similar trends should focus on an underlying truth. We need to invest in more and safer places for children to play, where they can move around, climb, jump, ride, and skate. Moving more may not prevent a child from becoming overweight, but studies show clearly that it helps both physical and mental health. In 2020, the Centers for Disease Control and Prevention found, unsurprisingly, that kids' sports participation increases with their parents' income. About 70% of kids whose families earn more than $105,000 a year participate in sports, but only 51% of middle-class kids and 31% of children at or below the poverty line do. This disparity hurts people of color the most. More than 60% of white children, for instance, participate in athletics, but only 42% of black children and 47% of Hispanic children do. Experts blame these problems on the privatization of sports. As public investment in school-based athletics dwindles, expensive private leagues have grown, leaving many kids out. According to the U.S. Department of Health and Human Services Physical Activity Guidelines for Americans, children between the ages of 6 and 17 should get at least an hour of moderate to intense physical activity each day. Yet only 21 to 28% of U.S. kids meet this target, two government-sponsored surveys found. The nonprofit Active Healthy Kids Global Alliance evaluates physical activity in American children, and in 2022, the group gave the U.S. a grade of D-. Why is it so hard to get kids moving? In addition to fewer opportunities at school, researchers cite increased screen time, changing norms around letting kids play outdoors unsupervised, and a lack of safe spaces for them to play outside the home. New York City, for example, had 2,067 public playgrounds as of 2019, a meager amount for its large population, according to a report from the city's comptroller, and inspectors found hazardous equipment at one quarter of them. In Los Angeles in 2015, only 33% of youths lived within walking distance of a park, according to the LA Neighborhood Land Trust.
Lower-income neighborhoods tend to have the fewest public play spaces, despite often having a high population density. And although rural areas have more undeveloped outdoor space, they often lack playgrounds, tracks, and exercise facilities. Kids everywhere need more places to play. Trails, skate parks, and climbing walls. Gardens and ball fields, bike paths, and basketball courts. Robust public funding to build and keep these areas is crucial, but other options, such as shared use agreements, can make unused spaces available to the public. Only 10% of U.S. schools let people into their playgrounds and schoolyards when school is out, the Trust for Public Land found, and opening up these spaces would give 5.2 million more children access. Play streets, which are residential streets or parking lots that are temporarily closed for activities, are another affordable way to give kids more chances to run around. These opportunities aren't primarily about changing children's waistlines. They're how we keep childhood healthy and fun. End of article. This next article comes from the forum section, which is commentary on science in the news from the experts. This article is entitled AI's IQ. ChatGPT aced the test, but showed that intelligence cannot be measured by IQ alone. ChatGPT is the first non-human subject I have ever tested in my work as a clinical psychologist. I assess the cognitive skills of humans by administering standardized intelligence tests. After reading recent articles describing ChatGPT as having impressive human-like skills, such as writing academic essays and fairy tales, telling jokes, explaining scientific concepts, and composing computer code, I was curious to see how smart ChatGPT was by human standards. The text-generating AI system was almost an ideal test taker. It didn't show test anxiety, poor concentration, or a lack of effort, nor did it express uninvited, skeptical comments about intelligence tests and testers like me. I used the third edition of the Welschler Adult Intelligence Scale, also known as WAIS-3, and selected 5 of its 6 verbal IQ subtests to estimate ChatGPT's IQ. I started with the WAIS vocabulary subtest because I expected it to be easy for the chatbot, which is trained on vast amounts of online text. This subtest measures word knowledge and verbal concept formation. A typical instruction might read, "Tell me what gadget means." The test taker would receive 1 point for a basic answer, such as "a thing like my phone," and 2 points for something more detailed, for example, a small device or tool for a specific task. ChatGPT aced the subtest, receiving the full 2 points on each question. The chatbot also earned the maximum score on the information subtest, which covers general knowledge and examines the subject's intellectual curiosity, level of education, and ability to learn and remember facts. A typical question

their complete histories of adventures, friends, and enemies. Here, the stop generating response button of the test software interface turned out to be useful. On the comprehension section, ChatGPT correctly answered questions such as, if your TV set catches fire, what should you do? And as expected, the chatbot solved all the problems it received in the arithmetic portion, sailing through questions that required, say, taking the average of three numbers. So what did it score? On five tests, the verbal IQ of ChatGPT was 155, better than 99.9% of test takers who make up the U.S. WAIS-3 standardization sample. The score among college-educated Americans is 113. Only 5% score 132 or higher. I myself was tested by a peer and did not quite reach the level of ChatGPT, mainly because my brief answers lacked detail. Does this now mean that the jobs of clinical psychologists and other professionals are threatened by AI? Not yet. Despite its high IQ, ChatGPT fails at tasks that require real human-like reasoning or an understanding of the physical and social worlds. It flubs obvious answers to riddles such as, what is the first name of the father of Sebastian's children? Its response this past March was, I'm sorry, I cannot answer this question as I do not have enough context to identify which Sebastian you are referring to. ChatGPT seemed unable to reason logically and tried to rely on its vast database of Sebastian facts derived from online text. Intelligence is what intelligence tests measure, is a classical definition by a pioneer of cognitive psychology, Edwin G. Boring. This definition is based on the observation that skills needed for seemingly diverse tasks, such as solving puzzles, defining words, doing arithmetic problems, and spotting missing items in pictures, are highly correlated. Psychologist Charles Spearman, the developer of a statistical method called factor analysis, concluded that a general factor of intelligence called a G factor must underlie the coordinates of measurements for various human cognitive skills. IQ tests such as WAIS are based on this hypothesis. The combination of ChatGPT's very high verbal IQ and its amusing failures, however, means trouble for Boring's definition and indicates that there are aspects of intelligence that cannot be measured by IQ tests alone. Perhaps my test skeptic patients have been right all along. End of article. This next article comes from the advances section, which are dispatches from the frontiers of science, technology, and medicine. Planetary Science, Aqua Earth, Exploring Where Earth Got Its Water. In the last hours of the last day of February 2021, a 29-pound chunk of space rock ripped into the Earth's upper atmosphere at roughly 8.5 miles per second. As it streaked through the stratosphere, the heat and friction of entry charred its exterior a deep black. Bits of soft rock sloughed off in the blaze, and a huge fireball briefly flared like a torch in the night sky. By the time the largest pieces of debris landed abruptly in the driveway in Winchcombe, England, it weighed only 11.3 ounces. Scientists snagged the rocky, powdery material within 12 hours, making it among the freshest meteorites ever studied. It's pretty much as pristine as we're going to get, says Ashley King, a planetary scientist at the National History Museum in London. The Winchcombe meteorite belongs to a rare class of space rocks known as carbonaceous chondrites. These volatile bodies are helping researchers piece together one of the biggest puzzles on Earth, which is where our planet's water came from. Researchers think some may have arrived on meteorites, but how much is hotly debated. Some argue that meteorites made it rain. Others say that their contribution have may been like a drop in the bucket. Before Earth was a planet, it was a cloud of dust orbiting the young sun. Through a process called accretion, this dust condensed to form pebbles that collided and stuck together. The impacts produced increasingly large rocks, which eventually snowballed into a whole planet.
early

0: Earth was not the pale blue dot of today. Its temperature spiked to 3,600 degrees Fahrenheit, more than enough to boil any surface water off into space. Scientists once believed this meant the planet would have been bone dry at its infancy. But recent research published in Nature suggests it might have been significantly wetter. After noting the numerous Earth-like exoplanets were blanketed with hydrogen-rich atmosphere as they accreted, study co-author Anat Shahar, a geochemist at the Carnegie Institution for Science in Washington, D.C., and her colleagues simulated Earth's formation with such an atmosphere added. They discovered that, contrary to previous hypotheses, lots of water endured in the virtual planet's atmosphere and became encased inside its rocky mantle, even as magma rivers flowed freely across the outer crust. Although this model suggests that considerable water could have been there since the planet was formed, planetary geologists remain confident that a significant portion still came from beyond our atmosphere. There's so much evidence, Shahar says, we can't argue against it. The smoking gun, King says, is hidden in Earth's hydrogen. Hydrogen exists on Earth in two stable flavors called isotopes. Regular hydrogen, which has a single proton for its nucleus, and deuterium, which nucleus is made of one proton and one neutron. Water found in the mantle has about 15% less deuterium than seawater. That extra seawater deuterium most likely came from somewhere else. Astronomers initially theorized that deuterium-rich water traveled to Earth on comets. Because they exist in the solar system's cold outer reaches, comets are extremely icy. Up to 80% of their mass may be water. But in 2014, data from the European Space Agency's Rosetta mission showed that many comets' isotopic ratio is way off. They have far more deuterium than terrestrial water does. Scientists proposed another hypothesis, which is water surfed into our atmosphere on the solar wind, which pushes free-range hydrogen and oxygen molecules from space toward Earth. Many scientists maintain, however, that these molecules' deuterium ratio is far too low. It's hard to explain the water budget from those sources, says Megan E. Newcomb, a petrologist at the University of Maryland. So where was the Goldilocks isotope ratio? Researchers finally hit the jackpot with asteroids, specifically raw asteroid chunks called chondrites. Carbonaceous chondrites, which are named for their carbon content, are up to 20% water. This doesn't mean that when you touch the meteorite, it's wet, says Maria Valdez, a geologist at the Field Museum in Chicago. Instead, they carry the atomic ingredients for water, a 2-to-1 hydrogen-to-oxygen ratio. For a 2022 paper in Science Advances, King and his colleagues analyzed the Winchcombe meteorite using spectroscopy. They found that the meteorite's deuterium to hydrogen ratio matched Earth's oceans almost perfectly, an especially notable result given how quickly they collected it. Meteorites don't like the atmosphere, says Denton Ebel, a geology curator at the American Museum of Natural History. The minerals inside space rocks soak up water vapor like a sponge as soon as they hit the air. But because the Winchcombe sample was obtained within 12 hours of impact, it was much less contaminated with terrestrial water than most samples. A few months after the Winchcombe analysis came out, a study by Newcomb and her team further strengthened carbonaceous chondrite's case. For that paper, published this year in Nature, they analyzed several newly fallen meteorites from a group called achondrites. Unlike carbonaceous chondrites, these meteorites come from asteroids or other rocky bodies that have been partially melted by radiation and geologic processes. Newcomb and her co-authors found that the melting process stripped achondrites of their moisture, like baking cookie dough, everything we found, whether it came from the inner or the outer solar system, was really, really dry, she says. But this discovery doesn't mean that carbonaceous chondrites were the planet's only water carriers, notes Laurette Piani, a cosmochemist at the University of Lorraine in France. In my opinion, there are probably several sources of water on Earth, she says. It would take an awful lot of meteorite impacts to account for the planet's oceans in chondrites alone, and carbonaceous chondrites are fairly rare today. Piani points out that roughly equal parts solar wind, comets, and water bubbling up from the mantle and chondrites could be combined to match Earth's isotope balance. Whatever the exact recipe for Earth's water, investigating its origin will reveal more about how our planet formed and became the dynamic blue world that we live in. End of article. This next article comes from the tech section and is entitled Electric Healing: New Bandage Zaps and Medicates Chronic Wounds. Some wounds won't heal by themselves. These lesions, which include certain diabetic ulcers, burns, and surgical injuries, cause long-term suffering and can linger indefinitely if not successfully treated. They sometimes become infected and, in extreme cases, turn fatal. Current chronic wound therapies often require surgery or lead to overuse of antibiotics, which can worsen the problem of antibiotic-resistant bacteria. Chronic wounds affect tens of millions of people, says California Institute of Technology biomedical engineer Wei Gao. There's an urgent need for personalized wound treatment. For a study published in Science Advances, Gao and his colleagues used rodents to test a smart bandage that could make chronic wound healing easier and faster. It consists of a stretchable polymer patch that adheres to the skin, containing medication and a thin layer of electronics that monitors and wirely transmits data about the wound's condition. The patch can carry out controlled delivery of two treatments, a drug and an electric current. The bandage builds on previous efforts to promote healing with electricity. This process, called electrotherapy, works both by attracting immune cells and skin cells to the wound and by boosting cell growth and division. A study published last year, led by engineer Hua-Wen Zhang, now at the University of Pennsylvania, described a bandage that monitored temperature and conductivity using collected data to control delivery of electrotherapy. The new research adds biochemical sensing capabilities. In addition to temperature and pH, the bandage biosensor monitors level of ammonium, glucose, lactate, and uric acid. Together, these measurements provide information about inflammation, infection, and stage of healing. Biochemical signals open up new opportunities because you're able to really prove and probe what's happening on a molecular level, Zhang says. That's the novelty here. Gao and his colleagues also added an electroactive gel that releases an anti-inflammatory antimicrobial drug when stimulated by an electrode. Another electrode stimulates the wound directly. The team tested the bandage on rodents with diabetic wounds and found that it accurately detected changes in inflammatory and metabolic states in different stages of wound healing. The bandage's combined treatment fully healed rodent wounds in 2 weeks. Each individual treatment achieved at least partial healing within that time, and untreated animals did not heal at all. Researchers still need to investigate the bandage's biosensor durability in human patients' chronic wounds. Requirements for the lifetime of the device are very different between rodent and human subjects, Zhang says. Stability over that extended period has not been tested yet. As they head towards human testing, the team is working to improve accuracy and stability. We hope to apply this smart bandage technology in humans in the next year, Gao says. Hopefully, the information we get can really benefit people with chronic wounds. End of article. This next article is from the evolution section, and it is called Munching Bugs: How Insect Eating Gave Early Mammals a Toothy Edge. More than 220 million years ago, as early dinosaurs were just getting their legs under them, the first mammals evolved from a group of tiny weasel-like reptiles called cynodonts. New research hints that mammals' huge success later on may be linked to a surprisingly small dietary choice, insects. As cynodonts evolved into early mammals, they developed fewer teeth and skull bones. Paleontologists had long assumed these simplifications allowed for stronger skulls and multiple tooth types, letting mammals benefit from a greater variety of foods. Yet no one knew exactly what drove these changes, and now a study in communications biology has added a new facet to the story. The transition from cynodonts to mammals is a textbook example of repurposing existing skeletal elements, says lead author Stephen Lautenschlager, a paleontologist at the University of Birmingham in England. In their study, Lautenschlager and his colleagues used digital models and biochemical tests to investigate how the simpler early mammal skulls held up to biting stresses. Rather than finding increased efficiency or stress resistance in general, they learned that the stress of simulated bites decreased across the top of the skull, but increased along the cheek. The specific patterns and the earliest mammals' relatively small size are reminiscent of modern small insectivores, which use quick bites and a dental toolkit of puncturing and crushing teeth to bust through arthropod carapaces. These findings suggest the patterns we see in the evolution of mammal skulls are more nuanced than we might have thought, says Oxford University Museum of Natural History paleontologist Elsa Panzerioli, who was not involved in the new research. This study gives us fresh data to start getting closer to the answers. The insect munching specialist anatomical changes set the stage for mammal evolution through to today. The researchers say the changes provided the foundation for later adaptations to feed on plants and larger animals. Over time, these pioneers became the Mesozoic equivalents of otters, raccoons, flying squirrels, and aardvarks. It's not about how hard you can bite, Panzerioli says, but perhaps about the different ways in which you can bite and chew. End of article. This next article is from the robotics section and is called Sight Unseen: Robot Rotates Complex Objects Using Only Touch. Many robots track objects by sight as they work with them, but optical sensors can't take in an item's entire shape when it's in the dark or partially blocked from view. Now, a new low-cost technique lets a robotic hand feel an unfamiliar object's form and deftly handle it based on this information alone. University of California, San Diego roboticist Xiaolong Wang and his team wanted to find out if complex coordination could be achieved in robotics using only simple touch data. The researchers attached 16 contact sensors, each costing about $12, to the palm and the fingers of a four-fingered robot hand. These sensors simply indicate if an object is touching the hand or not. While one sensor doesn't catch much, a lot of them can help you capture different aspects of the object, Wang says. In this case, the robot's task was to rotate items placed in its palm. The researchers first ran simulations to collect a large volume of touch data as a virtual robot hand practiced rotating objects, including balls, irregular cuboids, and cylinders. Using binary contact information, touch or no touch, from each sensor, the team built a computer model that determines an object's position at every step of the handling process and moves the fingers to rotate it smoothly and stably. Next, they transferred this capability to operate a real robot hand, which successfully manipulated previously unencountered objects such as apples, tomatoes, soup cans, and rubber ducks. Transferring the computer model to the real world was relatively easy because the binary sensor data were so simple. The model didn't rely on accurately simulated physics or exact measurements. This is important since modeling high-resolution tactile sensors in simulation is still an open problem, says New York University's Lero Pinto, who studies robots' interactions with the real world. Digging into what the robot hand perceives, Wang and his colleagues found that it can recreate the entire object's form from touch data informing its actions. This shows that there is sufficient information from touching that allows reconstructing the object's shape. He and his team are set to present their handiwork in July at an international conference called Robotics, Science, and Systems. Pinto wonders whether the system would falter at more intricate tasks. During our experiments with tactile sensors, he says, we found that tasks like unstacking cups and opening a bottle cap were significantly harder and perhaps more useful than rotating objects. Wang's group aims to tackle more complex movements in future work, as well as to add sensors in places such as the sides of fingers. The researchers will also try adding vision to complement touch data for handling complicated tasks. End of article. This next article is from the math section, and it's called Simply Infinite. New Einstein tile intrigues the math world. David Smith, a math hobbyist in Yorkshire, England, has discovered a 13-sided shape that eluded mathematicians for decades. The craggy hat-like shape is called an Einstein, based on the German for one stone. If you used Einstein shape tiles to cover your bathroom floor or any flat surface, even if infinitely large, they would fit together perfectly, but never form a repeating pattern. For decades, mathematicians have been hunting for tile shapes like these that can form only non-repeating arrangements, called aparadic tilings. They started with sets of many different tiles. The first set, discovered in 1964, required 20,426 distinct tiles, which was later simplified to 103. By 1974, mathematician Roger Penrose had found two tile shapes that, when combined in a mosaic, never formed a repeating pattern. But was it possible to form an aparadic tiling with tiles of only one shape, the hypothetical Einstein? Doris Schatzschneider, a retired mathematician affiliated with Moravian University with experience in tessellations, had been skeptical about the likelihood of a true Einstein ever being discovered. That's why it was so startling, not only what was found, but it's such a simple tile, she says. To me, it's a total anomaly. The tile Smith discovered in November 2022 while he was experimenting with different shapes using a software called Polyform Puzzle Solver was astonishing in its elegance. Made up of right-angled kites, it was nothing like the gnarly, complicated kind of shape many mathematicians would have predicted. Smith emailed Craig Kaplan, a computer scientist at the University of Waterloo in Ontario, who recognized the shape's potential. Although the mosaic it created seemed not to have a repeating pattern, the duo needed to mathematically prove that it never would, even if the mosaic were infinitely large. They enlisted software developer Joseph Samuel Myers and University of Arkansas mathematician Chaim Goodwin Strauss, who had both worked with tiling and combinatorics in the past. The researchers used two methods to prove that they had a genuine Einstein on their hands. First, they showed that the hat-like tiles, when arranged together, formed four specific kinds of shapes. Adding more tiles formed even bigger versions of those same shapes, or super tiles. The more tiles added, the bigger the super tiles became. Mathematicians have proved that this hierarchical structure means the tiling can't be split into repeating sections, and thus must be aparadic. For the second proof, the team invented a new method that can compare the hat tilings with the non-periodic tilings of better-known shapes called polyimons. In the process, the team also showed that one could make an infinite number of similar Einsteins by tweaking some of the sides' lengths. Even with these proofs, mathematicians haven't yet formulated a broader theory for what makes this simple hat shape so special. This is very mysterious, says mathematician Rachel Greenfield of the Institute for Advanced Study in Princeton, New Jersey. There may be more classes of Einstein tiles out there waiting to be discovered, but the geometric hat isn't revealing any clues, says Marjorie Senchal, a retired mathematician affiliated with Smith College. These things you stumble upon. That's the end of that article. We are now moving on to psychology. This article is entitled Feeling It. Art may be in the body of the beholder. If you feel deeply stirred by Edward Hopper's painting Nighthawks, but unmoved passing by a real-world diner at night, it may be because of what's happening inside your body. New research published in the Cognition and Emotion publication suggests that bodily sensations aren't just a byproduct of art's emotional impact, but a key pathway for experiencing something as art in the first place. In a study involving 1,186 participants and 336 visual art pieces, researchers found that the strength of emotional experience triggered by an artwork correlated with the strength of bodily sensations reported while viewing it. Emotions were measured using subjective reports, and viewers separately marked on a virtual human figure where and how they felt physical sensations. Eye tracking and participant surveys, meanwhile, gauged viewers' interest in the painting and whether they considered them to be art. Bodily feelings' magnitude correlated with both the strength of the emotional experience and the evaluation of a piece of art. Sensations were most prominent when participants said they felt empathy, the most commonly reported positive emotion, and when they cited touching and moving emotional experiences. Negative emotions were uncommon, but reports of sadness were also linked to touching and moving experiences, and to a participant categorizing a work as art. Even the thrills from a haunted house are ultimately experienced as positive, as we experience our hearts racing while we know that we are safe, says study lead author Lori Numenara, a researcher at the University of Turku in Finland. Art likely exploits similar mechanisms for making us feel good. It activates our autonomic nervous system, and in the peace and quiet of an art gallery, this increased bodily activity feels good to us. The researchers also found the strength of both bodily sensations and emotions was highest for artworks depicting people, dovetailing with the theory that seeing others' actions may trigger sensor-motor mirroring effects. Although the study used only subjective reports and didn't measure objective physiological changes in the body, the data suggests the art perception is an interoceptive process. It involves awareness of the body's internal state. Art may get under our skin to shift perception. Some forms of art may help subtly shift attention to our bodies, depending on the artistic scene or subject, even to specific regions like the chest or heart, says neuroscientist Jennifer McCormick, who leads University of Virginia's Affect and Interoception Lab. This could then influence how much we incorporate the body into our emotional experience, she adds. Previous research has linked aesthetic perception of art to the brain's insular cortex, which mediates interoception. Art may be in the whole body, not just the eye of the beholder. End of article. This concludes today's reading from Scientific American Magazine from July-August of 2023. This has been Matt Real. I hope you have a wonderful week.
1: 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Thanks for listening and have a good day.

Next is a brief poetry moment. The poem is by Henry Wadsworth Longfellow, who lived from 1807 to 1882. The day is done. The day is done, and the darkness falls from the wings of night, as a feather is wafted downward from an eagle in his flight. I see the lights of the village gleam through the rain and the mist, and a feeling of sadness comes o'er me that my soul cannot resist. A feeling of sadness and longing that is not akin to pain, and resembles sorrow only as the mist resembles the rain. Come, read to me some poem, some simple and heartfelt lay, that shall soothe this restless feeling and banish the thoughts of day. Not from the grand old masters, not from the bards sublime, whose distant footsteps echo through the corridors of time. For like strains of martial music, their mighty thoughts suggest life's endless toil and endeavor, and tonight I long for rest. Read from some humbler poet, whose songs gushed from his heart, as showers from the clouds of summer, or tears from the eyelids start. Who through long days of labor and nights devoid of ease, still heard in his soul the music of wonderful melodies. Such songs have power to quiet the restless pulse of care, and come like the benediction that follows after prayer. Then read from the treasured volume the poem of thy choice, and lend to the rhyme of the poet the beauty of thy voice. And the night shall be filled with music, and the cares that infest the day shall fold their tents like the Arabs, and as silently steal away. This is Ellen Mayer, looking forward to being with you again.

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1: Welcome to our reading of The Plain Dealer for Friday, May 15, 2026. This is Mary Horvath, and we turn to the front page. Higher Education Overhaul, McCarthyism Comparison Marks State House Tension. Opponents of HB 698 are united by a concern that lawmakers are creating an enforcement apparatus to identify and punish ideological noncompliance. Columbus. A heated committee meeting at the House of Representatives this week laid bare that the debate over academic freedom has turned into a fight over surveillance, funding, and political control. The issue revolves around a bill that would allow the state to withhold $75 million from public colleges and universities unless they adhere to a controversial 2025 law that dismantled diversity, equity, and inclusion offices across Ohio campuses while establishing a strict set of guidelines for instruction and conduct. One Democratic legislator compared the enforcement apparatus to the blacklist tactics of the 1950s, aimed at punishing ideological dissent, while academic professionals and labor leaders warned that it would deepen what they see as a culture of fear and bureaucratic dysfunction. Presiding over the hearing at the House Workforce and Higher Education Committee was bill sponsor Tom Young, Republican of Washington Township, who repeatedly interrupted critics to defend his proposal. Signed into law last year, Senate Bill 1, also known as the Advance Ohio Higher Education Act, fundamentally altered how public universities operate through the following measures: banning DEI initiatives, including diversity statements in hiring and admission forms, mandating intellectual diversity policies to ensure educators touch on a broad range of political and ideological perspectives in academic settings, prohibiting institutions from officially endorsing or opposing controversial beliefs such as climate policies, electoral politics, foreign policy, immigration policy, marriage, and abortion, requiring course instructors to publicly share their credentials, contact information, and syllabus for each class, eliminating undergraduate programs that confer fewer than 5 degrees annually based on a 3-year average, creating provisions for cost-cutting and performance evaluation such that tenure or seniority alone won't guarantee job retention, barring faculty members from striking, imposing significant restrictions on collective bargaining leverage that previously steered labor disputes. House Bill 698 is a follow-up proposal that centers on a $75 million slice of the state share of instruction, the main pool of taxpayer money used to fund public colleges and universities in Ohio. Per the legislation, institutions will receive their share of the set-aside only if they meet the following requirements: they submit annual certifications of compliance with SB 1 provisions. It must be signed by institutional leadership and supported by documentation. The chancellor may request records, conduct audits, and review personnel reassignments, including employees who previously performed DEI functions. If the chancellor concludes that an institution is noncompliant, its share of the $75 million would be withheld until the necessary corrections are made. Young described the measure as strictly an enforcement bill, arguing that universities should not be allowed to take a mere check-the-box approach. During the bill, bill's first hearing in February, Representative Joseph Miller III, a Democrat from Amherst, pointed out how often the sponsor mentioned compliance during his testimony. He said it a total of 17 times. On multiple occasions, Young interjected when lawmakers and witnesses connected the pending legislation to the broader consequences of its parent bill. He kept insisting that speakers focus on HB 698, formerly titled the SB 1 Compliance Supplemental Appropriation Act, rather than SB 1 itself. The bill would require universities to identify employees who perform DEI-related functions as of January 1, 2025, and document how their roles changed after they were reassigned. Those reports would include names, job titles, salary changes, side-by-side comparisons of previous duties with current ones, and a compliance plan for ongoing review. I've heard of these lists before. I think it is McCarthyism, Miller said, about the proposed inventory, referring to the anti-communist campaign of the 1950s that involved government officials compiling blacklists of suspects. When Young interrupted and asked him not to depart from the docket, Miller contentiously responded, "Please give me the same grace you give my fellow colleagues." Melissa Cropper of the Ohio Federation of Teachers stressed that the bill would give state officials broad leverage over labor negotiations, prompting Young to cut her off twice and contend that her complaint wasn't relevant to HB 698. Administrators are being told that their guidance from the Attorney General prohibits them from collectively bargaining something without fear of losing funding, Cropper maintained. There is a direct correlation between the funding that's being threatened to be withheld and what's happening with compliance with SB 1. Miller later apologized to Cropper and said, "I'm just disappointed at how the people's house is no longer the people's house when it comes to giving interpretations of bills that we bring forth." The hearing also featured a sharp disagreement over an undercover video released by Accuracy and Media in which an administrator at Ohio State University talked about former DEI centers being renamed and opened to all students. "There's still stuff going on. It's just more quiet. Because of the law, we had to change signs and centers. They changed them to Common," she said, referring to the multicultural center being renamed the Common Center. And so the whites are there too, you know, not just the underrepresented. We brought people with the privilege there too. Representative Josh Williams, a Republican from Sylvania Township, framed those comments as demonizing white students, while Munira Abdullahi, a Democrat from Columbus, called it a video of someone joking out of context. Erin Beaton of Ohio State University also shared her thoughts on the footage. She talked about how students of color can still find communities on campus, even if they aren't in formal DEI centers. "I think she was doing her best to have a collegial conversation with the parent of a potential student." Representative Tracy M. Richardson, Republican of Marysville, questioned the professor's passion for the bill and asked, "Are you leading an opposition to HB 698 around your students? What is your capacity and your authority, and how are you influencing students?" Beaton clarified that she had not spoken to any students who testified. The committee received 172 pieces of opponent testimony on short notice, about a tenth of the 1,700-plus submissions against SB 1 last year. The law requires universities to establish systems through which teaching, research, and service inform faculty evaluations, promotions, tenure, and other personnel decisions. HB 698 would intensify pressure to comply with that requirement by tying funding to standards that remain unclear. If you're teaching 120 students in a class, that's very different than a class with 30 students, Beaton said. These workload provisions just aren't articulated very well, and what it's caused is chaos across the university. It's created a lot of extra work, which frankly has taken a lot of extra time and money for the university. Stephen Maccabee of the American Association of University Professors challenged the assumption that eliminating small academic programs saves money, noting that faculty who teach those majors also assist with general education classes that will remain in the curriculum. He added that institutions in the state could ultimately lose money by denying students certain majors because they may consequently pursue their studies elsewhere. Professor Jill Gallivan of Ohio State University shared that applications to the College of Arts and Sciences

he said. It has stripped professors of their rights, gutted classroom discussions, and eliminated at least 90 programs across the state. Faculty member Ashley Hope Perez said the state's reputation has suffered greatly because of these measures. HB 698 would intensify a culture of repression that now shamefully characterizes higher education in Ohio, she said. Degrees from Ohio's public universities are worth less today than they were a year ago. Research was among the most substantive concerns, with academics arguing that the legislation does not reflect how some universities actually operate. Beaton explained that research is the primary criterion on which she is evaluated, and that much of this work must be completed during unpaid summer months, but that neither bill adequately recognizes those circumstances. Mockaby said the state's workload guidelines place too much emphasis on undergraduate teaching, which could make it harder for research-intensive institutions such as Ohio State University and the University of Cincinnati to recruit top faculty and graduate students. Scientist and lecturer Chris Orban noted that a recent federal grant he secured brought three PhD students to Ohio, where they remain today. Cropper offered one of the hearing's strongest rebukes, warning that the threat of losing state funding could pressure university leaders to narrow their scope of negotiations over union protections. When the state begins stripping bargaining rights from one sector of workers, it creates a blueprint for broader attacks on organized labor across the state, she said. These policies will amount to death by 1,000 paper cuts against unions and worker protections. She also highlighted the irony of lawmakers advancing separate legislation to reinforce teachers' ability to discuss Christianity while simultaneously imposing restrictions on what isn't permissible in the classroom. This bill is anti-labor, anti-educator, anti-student, and fundamentally anti-education, Cropper said. Republican Senator Jerry Serino of Kirtland, who sponsored SB 1, has said that universities should be given more time to implement the law before lawmakers impose additional enforcement measures. Highway closure. Jennings North is shut into June. The Ohio Department of Transportation said Thursday it is closing Ohio 176. Jennings Freeway for northbound traffic after finding a need for emergency repairs. The roadway will be closed between Interstate 480 and West 14th Street through early June, ODOT estimated. The closing was scheduled to begin at 4 p.m. Thursday. Cavaliers, it felt like we were at home. That's huge, man. Cavs owner Dan Gilbert sent more than 400 fans to Detroit, and they let him know. Just ask Donovan Mitchell. Detroit. The Cavs are searching for every edge they can find in an NBA playoffs series defined by emotional swings, momentum surges, and the challenge of winning their first road game of the playoffs. Even if that means bringing a piece of Cleveland with them across state lines. As the Cavs pushed the Pistons to overtime in their 117-113 victory in Game 5 of the Eastern Conference semifinals Thursday night in Detroit, a small cloud of wine and gold stationed directly behind the bench remained standing the rest of the way. Down the stretch, with every Donovan Mitchell bucket, Max Strus steal, or James Harden foul bait that drew boos from the home crowd, the voices of that Cleveland contingent, small but mighty, helped keep the Cavaliers' spirit alive inside a hornet's nest. Even inside Little Caesars Arena, Let's Go Cavs chants rang throughout the building. And when Pistons fans exited the building, spewing expletives after Evan Mobley knocked down the game-sealing
free throws. The exuberance from Cleveland's traveling faithful only grew louder. I love this place. Every time I think there's a max of how much you can love being somewhere, they continue.

0: I've never been a part of something like that, Mitchell said after game five. You heard it when you came out for warm-ups. Felt like we were at home in a sense. Shout out to every Cavs fan. Shout out to our organization. That's huge, man. Hours before game five tipped off, eight luxury buses packed with more than 400 Cavaliers season ticket holders rolled north from downtown Cleveland to Detroit, turning Interstate 90 into a moving wave of wine and gold. The trip, funded entirely by Cavaliers owner Dan Gilbert, included tickets, food, beverages, entertainment, and a private pregame gathering. It was an added perk for loyal fans, but it was also another example of an owner willing to exhaust every possible avenue to help push his team toward a championship. Gilbert has done it in all three road games in the series against Detroit. It creates a great atmosphere, Cavs coach Kenny Atkinson said before game five. I know I heard them last time. You get some friends on your side. It reminds me of the big college games when your student buses used to come up. Obviously, the guys see it. They see the gesture. Dan, he'll do anything to win, and that's part of it. Anything to support us. For longtime season ticket holder and subtext subscriber Bob Thomas, who traveled to Detroit as part of the May 5 Game 1 cohort, the experience started with a phone call that immediately rearranged his entire week. Connor Malloy, a membership development specialist in Cleveland, has worked with Thomas as his representative and immediate connection to the Cavs for more than 2 years. Malloy called Thomas that Monday before the game with the opportunity. Thomas's wife initially thought there had to be a catch. There wasn't. It would end up being their first road playoff game as Cavs fans. The Cavs were handling everything, Thomas said. We just had to be downtown by 12:45 p.m. She rescheduled meetings, and I told work I was done at noon the next day, and we were all set. By early afternoon, fans streamed into check-in areas, buzzing with anticipation, excitement, and nervousness ahead of the 2.5-hour drive. They were handed Beat Detroit shirts, player fat heads, and lunch from Pulp Juice and Smoothie Bar before boarding buses named after Cavaliers stars. Thomas and his wife ended up on the Donovan Mitchell bus. The ride itself became part playoff caravan, part reunion, and part basketball symposium. We packed some drinks, told stories, sat in comfort, Thomas told Cleveland.com. Everybody was excited, still amazed that the Cavs even offered the opportunity. Inside the buses were decades of Cavaliers fandom. There were Hall of Fame-level season ticket holders, families who had survived rebuilding years, fans who knew each other only through sections and rows at Rocket Arena, but suddenly found themselves sharing a road playoff experience together. Gilbert and the Cavaliers didn't cut corners. Thomas described limo buses equipped with bathrooms, catered meals, an elaborate pregame event space, and a constant presence from team representatives who greeted fans throughout the day. Then came the moment that elevated the trip beyond a simple playoff giveaway. The best part was Dan Gilbert coming out and speaking to the entire group, Thomas said. You can tell how much he cares about the team and the city of Cleveland. He literally thanked us for being loyal and loud fans. It was amazing. The crowd gave him the biggest ovation, and he deserved it. That appreciation runs both ways. This season, the Cavs are the most expensive team in the NBA in regard to player salaries. For years, Gilbert has spent aggressively to keep Cleveland relevant in championship conversations, paying historic luxury tax bills, funding massive roster investments, and modernizing nearly every aspect of the franchise. But this gesture landed differently because it centered the fans themselves as part of the playoff equation, as part of the Cavs family. It's like a real family, Harden said, from just the organization and then the city. Everybody's connected, and you can feel that. I'm just happy and excited to be part of this organization and the direction that they're going. Definitely see how well connected the organization and the city are. They're all literally one whole family, and it's a beautiful thing to be part of. When the Cavaliers stumbled into halftime of Game 5, trailing by 8 points, the tension inside Little Caesars Arena felt ready to burst, with the Pistons on the verge of a 3-2 series lead. Detroit fans, who had controlled much of the game, just like their home team, sensed an opportunity to seize control of the series, but then they hushed, and they were left helpless but to listen to the relentlessly positive Cavs faithful who had made the trip on Gilbert's dime. Every Cavalier run in the second half, particularly in their 32-20 third quarter, was met by bursts of cheers scattered throughout the arena. Every defensive stop brought visible reactions from pockets of wine and gold rising from their seats. What began as a road environment slowly became more complicated, less comfortable, less one-sided. The Cavaliers had already experienced the power of home energy during their Game 4 comeback at Rocket Arena. On Wednesday, fragments of that same atmosphere traveled with them. As the Cavs stormed back after halftime and flipped the game's energy, the Cavaliers' bench players repeatedly pointed toward fans in wine and gold scattered around the building. The arena never became Cleveland South, but it became loud enough at key moments to interrupt Detroit's rhythm and remind the Cavaliers they were not isolated inside enemy territory. For Thomas, who had attended all but two Cavs home playoff games since 2007, the road experience only reinforced what makes Cleveland's environment special. "The Detroit experience was amazing," he said, "but still doesn't compare to Cleveland. I can't believe there is a louder arena in basketball." That is exactly what Gilbert is trying to bottle and transport. Justice Department downtown Cleveland is a court deal back on. Kiowa County proposes $66 million in borrowing amid renovation talks. Kiowa County may soon have a new deal with judges over how much to invest in fixing up aging court facilities inside the Justice Center. County Executive Chris Ronayne introduced legislation Tuesday to borrow up to $66 million for remodeling, renovating, rehabilitating, furnishing equipment, and otherwise improving the county court's facilities, a copy of the proposal shows. It's part of a proposed courthouse capital funding agreement with the Cuyahoga County Court of Common Pleas General Division that was added to County Council's agenda as a walk-on item Tuesday. The legislation was referred to the Committee of the Whole for further discussion later this month. The proposal suggests that county officials and the courts may be nearing a new agreement after a prior $150 million deal collapsed amid political tensions tied to the county's controversial jail project. Officials, however, aren't saying so publicly. Ronayne declined to comment Tuesday on the funding amount or whether the legislation reflects a tentative new agreement with the courts. Ronayne's chief of staff, Eric Janis, said officials are still working through the details of an agreement but are optimistic a deal can be reached. Cleveland.com and the Plain Dealer reached out to Common Pleas Administrative and Presiding Judge Michael P. Shaughnessy for comment. Under the new legislation, the county would not only borrow money up front for court-related improvements, but also commit to transferring additional confirmed and contingent funding from various sources beginning in 2028 to help cover ongoing maintenance costs through December 2036. Those payments would continue unless the county fully renovates or constructs new court facilities before that time, the legislation says. The document does not spell out the full scope of the agreement or identify all future funding sources, but the borrowing amount is notably lower than the up to $73 million in bonds the county had previously planned to issue under the former courthouse agreement. That earlier tentative deal called for roughly $150 million in county investment over 6 years to renovate the court's tower, plus an unknown amount to support long-term maintenance needs, but it fell apart for reasons that still are not clear. Shaughnessy pulled out of the deal after County Council President Dale Miller made comments suggesting court officials were expected to support the county's jail project in exchange for courthouse funding. Miller later retracted the statement, and Shaughnessy appointed an outside designee to represent the court on the Justice Committee overseeing jail approvals to put distance between the funding deal and the vote. County and court officials have said they're working on a new deal in mediation with the Ohio Supreme Court, discussions from which are confidential, but they have not announced a new agreement weeks later. Other actions, however, have signaled the courthouse funding plans are still being developed behind the scenes. First Energy bribery case. Yost predicts retrial will proceed under new Ohio AG. Columbus. Outgoing Attorney General Dave Yost expressed confidence Thursday that ex-First Energy executives Chuck Jones and Mike Dowling will be retried on bribery charges, even though Yost is stepping down next month. Yost's comments posted on social media are the strongest indication yet that a scheduled retrial of Jones and Dowling this fall will continue as planned under his recently appointed successor, Ohio Department of Public Safety Director Andy Wilson. Wilson will serve as Attorney General beginning January 8, when Yost will depart to take a job with Alliance Defending Freedom, a Washington, D.C.-based conservative Christian legal group. Wilson will hold the job until a newly elected Attorney General takes office in January. Earlier this week, Wilson said he wants to meet with staff handling the First Energy case before announcing how he wants to proceed. Yost, a Columbus Republican, played a central role in the prosecution of Jones and Dowling on charges they arranged a $4.3 million First Energy bribe to Sam Randazzo shortly before he became the state's top utilities regulator in early 2019. However, only 10 of 12 Summit County jurors in the case agreed on a guilty verdict, leading the presiding judge to declare a mistrial last month and schedule a new trial to begin in September. Commission study, monitor. It doesn't answer why black drivers stopped more often. Black drivers in Cleveland were 3.7 times more likely to be stopped by police, according to a report. A city commission study that declared there was no systemic racial bias in Cleveland police searches did not adequately prove that's the case, a federal monitor overseeing the city's court-ordered police reform said. Cleveland study looked at what happened after drivers were stopped, but the federal monitor wants to know why black drivers are stopped more often to begin with. Black drivers in Cleveland were 3.7 times more likely to be stopped by police, according to a report from the team monitoring the city's progress under a consent decree. That same report called for a deeper dive to determine whether those disparities were driven by intentional bias. City officials say that deeper analysis has been done. Mayor Justin Bibb last year released a study conducted by researchers at Sigma Squared that reviewed all traffic stops in 2024 and relied in part on hit rates, how often searches turn up contraband or lead to arrests, to conclude there was no evidence of racial bias in searches. But during a Wednesday meeting with City Council, the monitoring team said that this analysis falls short of answering the key question, why did the driver get pulled over? Sigma Squared looked at after the stop happened, so not the reasons for the stop, said Melanie Stewart, a member of the monitoring team and former Ohio Supreme Court Justice. We're wanting the department to focus on the reasons, The federal monitoring team used that example in making a broader point about Cleveland's need for more robust data analysis and auditing of the police department. Cleveland police have been under court-monitored reform since 2015 after a U.S. Department of Justice investigation found officers routinely used excessive force, among other unconstitutional policing tactics. We turn now to sports news in the Plant Dealer for Friday, May 15, 2026, Browns 2026 schedule. A return to primetime, but a tough road start. The Browns will try to get off to a hot start with two games in Florida. The NFL schedule makers did the Browns, Todd Monken, no favors in his first season as coach. The bright spot is that the Browns made it back to primetime this season with a game against the visiting Steelers on Thursday Night Football on October 1, but they'll play six of their first nine games on the road, including three straight from weeks 7 to 9. That's a tall order for any coach, let alone a rookie. Later in the schedule, they play four straight at home. The season is made up of many challenges, Monken said in a Browns release. That three-game stretch is going to be tough. If we want to be the team that we think we can become, we've got to overcome those challenges. The Browns went 2-6 on the road last season en route to their 5-12 record for last place in the AFC North, and they will have to be ready to win in a hostile environment to remain relevant through the first half of the season. It won't be easy with so many rookies starting or contributing early on, including left tackle Spencer Fano, center Parker Brailsford, receivers Casey Concepcion and Denzel Boston, and safety Emmanuel McNeil Warren. The grueling early road schedule kicks off with back-to-back road games in Florida at Jacksonville on September 13 and at Tampa Bay on September 20. Both games mark a homecoming of sorts for Monken, who served as Jaguars receivers coach from 2007 to 2010 and Buccaneers offensive coordinator from 2016 to 18. If Browns quarterback Deshaun Watson starts the season, he's 7-0 all-time versus the Jaguars and has never lost in Tampa Bay's Raymond James Stadium, in college at Clemson, or in the pros. The Bucs game also marks a grudge match for quarterback Baker Mayfield, the number one overall pick of the Browns in 2018, who was dealt to the Panthers after the Browns traded for Watson. The game will have even more intrigue if Watson starts for the Browns. It's going to be fun to start off the year going against the Jaguars with the turnaround they have had last year, 13-4, Monken said, and with the Bucs 8-9 last season, winning the division 4 of the last 5 years. It's the ultimate challenge. Our guys are going to have to be ready because it's going to be Florida, 1 o'clock early in the year, so it's going to be hot, and I wouldn't want it any other way. The Browns open at home September 27 against the Panthers, who went 8-9 last season, and then host their AFC North rival Steelers in that Thursday night game in Week 4 at 8:15 p.m. on Amazon Prime Video. But the odds are in the Browns' favor on that nationally televised night game after getting shut out of primetime exposure last year. The Browns are 10-2 all-time at home on Thursday night, including four victories over the Steelers in that span. They've also won their last seven appearances on Thursday night. There's nothing like getting a primetime home game, let alone when you end up with a rival within the division that completely kicks it up a notch. So we're excited, especially that early in the year, Monken said. It's the first divisional game, and the only way you can guarantee making the playoffs is to win the division. So obviously, starting off 1-0 in the division will be paramount. After a visit to the Jets on October 11, Monken will face his former Ravens team at Huntington Bank Field on October 18 after spending the past three seasons as their offensive coordinator. Following that brief pit stop at home, the Browns embark on the three-game road swing to Tennessee, Pittsburgh, and New Orleans. The Titans feature second-year quarterback Cam Ward, the 2025 number one overall pick, who led Tennessee to a 31-29 victory over the Browns on December 7. The Saints also feature second-year Tyler Shough, the number 40 overall pick last year. If Watson starts, he'll face his former Texans team in Cleveland on November 15, followed by the bye in Week 11. The Texans game kicks off the four-game home stretch, including the Raiders, likely with number one overall pick Fernando Mendoza at quarterback, the Bengals, and Falcons. The last of those marks the return to the lakefront of Kevin Stefanski, who led the Browns to the playoffs twice and earned AP NFL Coach of the Year twice before being fired a day after the 2025 season. Several former Browns offensive assistants will return to Cleveland for that game, including former offensive coordinators Tommy Reese and Alex Van Pelt, now coordinator and quarterbacks coach for the Falcons. The four consecutive home games from weeks 10 to 14 mark the first time the Browns have had that many at home in a row since 1990. They also played four straight in 1961 and 1962 and five straight in 1948 and 1973. With that four-game stretch, we can make a move and really build momentum into those other divisional games at the end of the year, Munkin said. The Browns play three AFC North teams in their final six, which could make or break them for a playoff berth in the event they survive those first six of nine on the road. The division opponents in that stretch are the Bengals at home on December 6th, at the Ravens on December 27th, and at the Bengals in the season finale in Week 18. It marks the second straight season the Browns will close out the season on the road against the Bengals. The NFL has gone to more and more at the end of the season. You're playing divisional games, Munkin said. All you're doing throughout the year is to put yourself in position where the divisional games will matter at the end. The chance to win the division and thus getting a home playoff game, which is the ultimate goal, is to get a home playoff game in that stadium. The schedule also features a head-to-head matchup on December 20 between Munkin and his former Ravens boss John Harbaugh, now head coach of the Giants. Harbaugh, whose record against the Browns is 27-8, had hoped to bring Munkin and much of his offensive staff to New York, but Munkin got the Browns job instead and brought several of the Ravens' offensive assistants here. Now he'll try to change the narrative on Harbaugh versus the Browns and make Cleveland a team that nobody wants to play, as he said in his opening message to his players last month. The schedule ahead looks like this. September 13 at Jacksonville Jaguars at 1 p.m. coverage on CBS. September 20 at Tampa Bay Buccaneers, 1 p.m. CBS. September 27 versus the Carolina Panthers at home, 1 p.m. Fox. October 1 versus the Pittsburgh Steelers, Thursday, 8:15 p.m. on Prime at home. October 11 at New York Jets, 1 p.m. CBS. October 18 versus the Baltimore Ravens at home, 1 p.m. Fox. October 25 at Tennessee Titans, 1 p.m. CBS. November 1 at Pittsburgh Steelers, 1 p.m. CBS. November 8 at New Orleans Saints, 1 p.m. CBS. November 15 at home versus Houston Texans, 1 p.m. Fox. November 29 versus Las Vegas Raiders, 1 p.m. CBS. December 6th versus Cincinnati Bengals, 1 p.m. CBS. December 13 versus Atlanta Falcons, 1 p.m. CBS. December 20 at New York Giants, 1 p.m. CBS. December 27 at Baltimore Ravens, 1 p.m. CBS. January 3 at Indianapolis Colts, 1 p.m. Fox. TBA at Cincinnati Bengals. Time and coverage to be determined. Cavaliers rewrite needed. In Game 5, Cavs finally erased their biggest criticism. The Cavs showed newfound resilience to take a 3-2 series lead, silencing doubts about their toughness. Detroit, 2%. That was the Cavs' statistical win probability when Tobias Harris made a three-pointer that turned Detroit's Little Caesars Arena into a deafening dungeon and gave the Pistons a commanding 9-point lead with 3 minutes left. 2%. That was just enough on an epic night. The fourth-seeded Cavaliers rallied late to stun the top-seeded Pistons in overtime 117-113. The Cavs now have a 3-2 series lead, one win away from advancing to the Eastern Conference Finals. It took everything we had, said Max Strus, one of the team's Game 5 heroes. I think that's what speaks volumes to getting this win was we found a way. And that's our first time doing it on the road in the playoffs. I think that's really big, something we can build off of going forward in the playoffs. Since being bullied out of the postseason by the Knicks in 2023 and then again by Boston the following year, and then once more in the blunder-filled 2025 second round by eventual NBA finalist Indiana, a cruel reputation has followed this organization like a menacing springtime shadow. The Cavs are soft, fragile, and weak-minded. Teams with those characteristics don't rally from a 9-point deficit on the road in the final 3 minutes of the fourth quarter while staring down, quite possibly, one of the most consequential outcomes in decades. Wednesday night wasn't about 8 buses filled with 400 season ticket holders drown out for a large portion of the game, giving the Cavs some unquantifiable late-game jolt. Although kudos to Chairman Dan Gilbert for footing the bill and providing a lasting memory. It wasn't about an impassioned halftime speech to startle the Cavs from a mistake-filled first-half slumber. It wasn't about supposed momentum from back-to-back home wins spilling into Game 5, otherwise the Cavs wouldn't have dug an early 15-point hole. It was about mental toughness, fortitude, resiliency, guts, determination. Everything that doubters, many of whom chose the Pistons to win this series, said the Cavs lacked. The Cavs outscored Detroit 9-0 in the final 3 minutes and then 14-10 in overtime, causing Pistons fans to leave heartbroken while the Gilbert-led Cleveland contingent started a variety of peppy chants. "We just made big plays," Cavs coach Kenny Atkinson said following the game. "I think that stretch says a lot about our progress, mental performance progress, mental toughness progress, kept at it. These guys, they never get down. You hope it propels us. You hope it galvanizes us. You hope you carry it forward." That was a battle-tested win against a heck of a team on the road. As this series has progressed, the Cavs have looked more comfortable in the chaos, a drastic turnaround from the first two games when Cleveland was outclassed in crunch time. Just sticking with it, Evan Mobley said of his mentality, "Every single minute, every single second counts in games like this, and we stuck with it to the very end. We could have let it go and relaxed, but everyone just came up with big plays down the stretch. I think the biggest thing, we've talked about it nonstop, is withstanding the blows," Donovan Mitchell added. "It's ebbs and flows of the entire playoffs, entire game. Tonight was a prime example of that. Every guy stepped up when we needed them to." Harden, who Atkinson referred to as Cleveland's beacon of calm, finished with a team-high 30 points, 8 rebounds, and 6 assists on 8 of 12 shooting, 3 of 10 from the 3-point line, and 11 of 14 from the free-throw line in 43 minutes. Mitchell overcame a poor shooting night, 7 of 18 from the field, to score 21 points, including 7 in OT. Strus poured in 20 off the bench to go with relentless hustle and spirit. Mobley, whose physicality has been questioned for years and suffered a cut on his face battling for a loose ball, had 19 points, 8 rebounds, 8 assists, and 3 blocks. 5 of Mobley's points, a clutch 3-pointer, and 2 free throws came in the final 1 minute and 22 seconds of regulation. Jared Allen recorded a double-double with 16 points and 10 boards. Today's game pits the Pistons against the Cavaliers in Cleveland at 7 p.m. at Rocket Arena. Coverage on Prime Video. The Cavs lead the best-of-seven series 3-2. The seventh game is required. It will be on Sunday afternoon. Time and coverage to be determined. Meanwhile, the Guardians play against the Reds over the next few days, today, Saturday, and Sunday. Today's game, 7:10, tomorrow, 6:10, Sunday, 1:40. And then they're away in Detroit against the Tigers on Monday and Tuesday. Monday's and Tuesday's games both at 6:40 p.m. Coverage will be on Guards TV, with the exception of Monday night, which will be on FS1. We turn now to the business news in the Plain Dealer for Friday, May 15, 2026 markets. Cisco leads Wall Street to more records and the Dow back to 50,000. The U.S. stock market rose to more records Thursday after Cisco Systems joined the parade of U.S. companies reporting fatter profits for the start of 2026 than expected. The S&P 500 climbed 0.8%, setting an all-time high for a second straight day. The Dow Jones Industrial Average rose 0.7% and finished above the 50,000 level for the first time since the war with Iran began, while the NASDAQ Composite added 0.9% to its record. Cisco helped lead the market after reporting better profit and revenue for the latest quarter than expected. The tech giant's stock leaped 13.4% for its best day in nearly 15 years, and CEO Chuck Robbins said it saw very strong, broad-based demand for our products. Big tech behemoths, in particular, are pouring cash into artificial intelligence technology, and Cisco gave a forecast for profit in the current quarter that easily topped analysts' expectations. Such voracious demand for AI and the big profits it's producing have been major reasons the U.S. stock market has set records throughout the year. Cerebras Systems, an AI processor company, raised $5.55 billion after selling its stock in an initial public offering, and its shares surged 68.1% in their debut on the NASDAQ on Thursday. Corporate earnings reported so far this season have reinforced that this is still an AI-led market, but one where the impact is broadening quickly, according to Gargi Pal Chaudhuri, Chief Investment and Portfolio Strategist at BlackRock. What started with a handful of companies is now driving earnings growth across semiconductors, infrastructure, and even parts of the industrial economy, she said. The S&P 500 closed at 7,501.24, up 56.99 points, 0.8%. The Dow Jones Industrials closed at 50,063.46, up 370.26 points, 0.7%. The NASDAQ closed at 26,635.22, up 232.88 points, 0.9%. Workplace Q&A. Dropbox is thriving with a virtual-first workforce. Since adopting a remote work model in 2020, the cloud storage giant says productivity and employee retention have both improved. New York. Many companies ended remote work arrangements that began during the coronavirus pandemic despite resistance from employees who grew accustomed to working from home. Dropbox has no plans to return its workers to offices, After adopting a virtual-first staffing model in 2020, the San Francisco technology company met all of its financial goals and remains committed to making remote work the norm for the vast majority of its employees, according to Chief People Officer Melanie Rosenwasser. The pandemic tested our assumption that we have to be in person in order to be productive, she said. Allowing employees to work from anywhere helps Dropbox retain talent, said Rosenwasser, who leads the cloud storage provider's human resources teams. Over time, the company refined scheduling practices, meeting protocols, and employee well-being programs to better meet the needs of its distributed workforce, she said. It's especially important to us to maintain this posture, as so many other companies across many, many industries are mandating return to office, Rosenwasser said. Rosenwasser reflected on the ways Dropbox thrives with remote workers and creates in-person events to build community. Why did Dropbox choose a virtual-first model? We are explicitly not hybrid. We think this is the worst of all worlds, where employees suffer through long commutes only to sit on Zoom because most of our colleagues are distributed. We really believed in this creation of an even playing field. The rules of that are largely individual work is done remotely by everyone, but we will still come together in person at least quarterly for strategy setting, connection, team building, and bonding. The model is fundamentally built on this notion that flexibility and agency are these new currencies of modern work. We see benefits in recruiting, engagement, employee retention, and cost savings. How does it work? We put a lot of intention behind how we would bring this to life. We are asynchronous by default, which means we do a lot of our communication and even decision-making in writing. We have a structure called core collaboration hours. These are four-hour blocks for meetings that overlap by time zone. The rest of the time is yours for deep work, answering emails, continuing individual work on projects. We're also really obsessed with meeting hygiene. When we do come together and meet, we want to be really intentional on the rules of engagement. We focus on something that we call the three D's: discuss, debate, or decide. If none of those things are on the table, then a meeting is not required. Outside core collaboration hours, can people set their own schedules? The core collaboration hours are great because everyone knows that this is when you're meeting with colleagues. Outside of that, you design your workday according to your preferences. Some people log off earlier in the afternoon because they have things they need to do with their children, but they log on later at night because this is the way they want to work. We allow for that in every team contracts on these things so everyone knows what each other's work schedule is and accommodates. What challenges do you face with the virtual first model? The first is around burnout and the importance of setting boundaries. When you're working from home, your personal and professional life blur. And that's why we wanted to intentionally put into place non-linear workdays, which are very much based on personal preferences. When you're working remotely, you're very sedentary. We piloted a program called Meet and Move. We took a set of employees, and all of the meetings they took for the week were on the phone, and they were moving. They could take a walk outside or move throughout their house, but they were not sitting in front of a camera. We have this company-wide meeting effectiveness initiative. It's not actually the number of meetings that's the problem. It's the fragmentation of these meetings. For example, you have a couple of meetings in the morning, then you've got a 15-minute break, then you've got another hour and a half, and you've got a 30-minute break. When this happens, you can't really do anything meaningful in those 15 or 30-minute breaks between meetings. On the HR team, we eliminated all legacy meetings that no longer served us. We built our meetings where we would batch them. Mondays and Wednesdays are for one-on-ones. Tuesdays are for team meetings. Fridays are for interviews. We all tried to adhere to the same schedule. We had more efficiently restructured meetings, more focused time. Now we're thinking about rolling this out more broadly to the company. This article goes on at great length, but suffice to say, we have come to the conclusion of our time for our reading of The Plain Dealer for Friday, May 15, 2026. Thank you so much for joining me. I hope you have a nice weekend. This is Mary Horvath.
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2: This is Mike Musgrave coming to you. Today, I'll be reading another installment of poems from A Light in the Attic, written and illustrated by Shel Silverstein. Hope you enjoy. Surprise! My grandpa went to Myrtle Beach and sent us back a turtle each. And then he went to Kathmandu and mailed a real live cockatoo. From real an iguana came, a smelly goat arrived from Spain. Now he's in India, you see. My grandpa always thinks of me. Ticklish Tom. Did you hear about Ticklish Tom? He got tickled by his mom. Wiggled and giggled and fell on the floor, laughed and rolled right out the door. All the way to school and then, he got tickled by his friends. Laughed till he fell off his stool, laughed and rolled right out of school. Down the stairs and finally stopped, till he got tickled by a cop. And all the more that he kept giggling, all the more the folks kept tickling. He shrieked and screamed and rolled around, laughed his way right out of town. Through the country, down the road, he got tickled by a toad. Past the mountains, crossed the plain, tickled by the falling rain, tickled by the soft brown grass, tickled by the clouds that passed. Giggling, rolling on his back, he rolled right on the railroad track. Rumble, rumble, whistle, roar. Tom ain't ticklish anymore. Nail-biter. Some people manicure their nails. Some people keep them, trim them neatly. Some people kick them file down. I bite them off completely. Yes, it's a nasty habit, but before you start to scold.
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1: 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And at 11, listen to scary stories from the golden era of radio. 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The chapters air chronologically from week to week, so don't miss a single week. And on Sunday nights at 11 p.m., you can hear a rerun of Friday's episode airing of Sword of Shannara, in case you missed it. All these shows change ever so often, so be sure to stay tuned to these programming updates to find out when new stories are added. Thanks for listening. And now it's time for USA Today, here on the Cleveland Sight Center Network.

0: 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It is a safe place to share ideas, thoughts, and feelings, as all information shared is confidential. The program gives clients the opportunity to meet and communicate with people who are dealing with similar challenges, fostering newfound hope. 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Again, that's Anthony Griffin at 216-658-4675. Staying Connected. The Staying Connected group is a monthly meeting held for 6 months for clients that have completed the Vision of Success program. Staying Connected gives clients additional opportunities to hear from speakers and receive ongoing support from their peers who are sharing similar experiences. 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
1: Next is a brief poetry moment. This poem is called A Secret Life by Stephen Dunn. Stephen Dunn was born in 1939 in New York. He played on Hofstra University's championship team of 1962, served in the Army, considered a job as a newspaper reporter, and decided he felt queasy about asking questions of strangers. Instead, he went to work writing brochures for Nabisco, was good at it, quit, went to Spain with his wife, and started writing seriously. He won the Pulitzer Prize for a book entitled Different Hours. He lives in southern New Jersey. My mother may have contributed to my ability to keep going in the face of uncertainty and neglect. She loved me unconditionally, and I have learned that such love breeds a kind of confidence, however wrongheaded, that things will turn out all right for you. A Secret Life. You need to have one is not much more mysterious than why you don't say what you think at the birth of an ugly baby. Or you just made love and feel you'd rather have been in a dark booth where your partner was nodding, whispering, yes, yes, you're brilliant. The secret life begins early, is kept alive by all that's unpopular in you, all that you know a Baptist, say, or some other accountant would object to. It becomes what you'd most protect if the government said you can protect one thing. All else is ours. When you write late at night, it's like a small fire in a clearing. It's what radiates and what can hurt if you get too close to it. It's why your silence is a kind of truth. Even when you speak to your best friend, the one who'll never betray you, you always leave out one thing. A secret life is that important. This is Ellen Mayer, looking forward to being with you again.

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1: An army of ants,
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0: A walk on a stalk, everyone in a trance. Over and under a number of plants, too busy for beauty, not even a glance.
1: An army of ants
0: in their working class pants. They don't stop for movies, they don't stop to dance. An all-female workforce, their food stores enhanced. Toiling too hard to consider romance.
1: An army of ants, an army of ants.
0: If only one insect would take a strong stance and write up a list of the workers' demands, then they would have a possible chance, this mighty united great army of ants.
1: Army of ants, an army of ants. Army of ants, an army of ants. Army of ants, an army of ants.

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